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1: Here's an amplified promise from the book of John, chapter 5, verse 24, to inspire and encourage you. 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The believer is transformed and does not come into judgment and condemnation, but has passed over from death into life.
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find you can't get to church on Sunday morning? There's a message just for you. Sunday morning, just after 8 o'clock, the messages are from pastors from the Canberra sub-region and across the denominational spectrum. Why don't you join me, Sue, on One Way FM as I introduce this week's pastor and the scriptures that the message will be taken from. So have your Bible ready and handy, won't you? 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

do we grow personally and spiritually? One way is to take advantage of the trigger points in our lives. I'm Tanya Harris of God Conversations. Recently, I was scrolling through social media and saw a post that made me jealous. Another minister had a bigger following than I. It's embarrassing to admit, but my jealousy exposed an area of brokenness in my heart that measured my value by performance. Whenever we're triggered, God's way to healing is to move in the opposite spirit, to forgive when wronged, give when taken from, and love when hated. So I began blessing the other minister and praying for their success. Later, through a random set of circumstances, they became a friend. Better still, the jealousy lost its power. This is the beauty of walking with God. When we follow the way of Jesus, our trigger points become an opportunity to grow if we allow them. For more on having your own God Conversations, go to godconversations.com.

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1: The psalmist wrote, "Who can live and not see death? Or who can escape the power of the grave?" 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We all face our own mortality, and at that point, everyone stands on level ground. It can't be avoided. My prayer today is that we'll all live knowing this reality rather than an attitude of denial. 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
3: Jesus talked rather a lot about slavery on the one hand and freedom on the other. If you're a slave, freedom's a big deal. Now, he was talking to you and me, still is, because this whole freedom thing isn't a theory lesson. He wants us to live it. Freedom. I'm Bernie Diamond, and thank you so much for joining me again on Christianity Works. Today we're heading into the final message in this series called Reaping the Harvest of Righteousness to look at what that actually means. And please do stay tuned, because in just a few minutes I'll be sharing something truly special with you to help you live in victory on those days when the daily grind of life just seems to be grinding away at you more than it should be. Share something with you today. Yours truly, I have to tell you, I'm not stupid. I may be short and slightly dumpy. I may have more grey hair than that of the original colour. It may be that I can't draw a picture for nuts. There are lots of things I can't do, lots of things I'm not great at, and lots of things I'm just not. But God has blessed me with a pretty nimble mind, so I'm not stupid. Now, the point of me telling you that isn't to boast. The point is that even though I'm a bit of a bright spark, I spent the first 36 years of my life in slavery. And here's the thing. I never realised it. That's the point. We can be as smart can be. We can be as clever can be on the one hand, but completely miss the whole point of life on the other. Do you get it? I mean, I kind of realised that something wasn't quite right. I kind of realised I didn't have the joy and the contentment in life that I was so looking for in everything I tried. But I simply had no idea that the reason for that was because I was a slave to self, a slave to sin. Now, this idea of slavery may seem a little harsh or extreme. It may seem that I'm somewhat overstating the case when I say that I was a slave to sin. After all, slavery is a brutal thing. Let's just stop and think for a moment what it means to be a slave. A slave is someone who has no rights. His or her master can abuse them. They have to do what their masters tell them to do. They have no freedoms. They can't come and go as they please. And if we look at slavery down through the ages, slaves are the most oppressed of all people. Somehow, innately, we know that men and women and children have been born to be free. Doesn't mean we can do anything we like. Obviously, we need laws, but good laws. So the human spirit is meant to be free, albeit in the right and proper constraints of a society. So when someone becomes a slave, it's just wrong. Interesting, the Bible, which was written over a period of a couple of thousand years, the last books being completed in the first century AD, the Bible doesn't take issue with slavery. Neither does it endorse slavery. It just kind of accepts it as a fact of life. Now, I have some ideas as to why that might be, but that's for another time. But God's word does link sin with the concept of slavery over and over and over again, in the New Testament especially. Let's have a listen to what Jesus said on this, John chapter 8, beginning at verse 28. So, Jesus said, "When you have lifted up the Son of Man, then you will realize that I am He, and that I do nothing on my own, but I speak these things as the Father instructed me. And the one who sent me is with me. He has not left me alone, for I always do what is pleasing to him." As he was saying these things, many believed. Then Jesus said to the Jews who had believed in him, "If you continue in my word, you are truly my disciples, and you will know the truth, and the truth will make you free." They answered him, "We're descendants of Abraham. We've never been slaves to anyone. What do you mean by saying you will be made free?" Jesus answered them, "Very truly I tell you, everyone who commits sin is a slave to sin. The slave does not have a permanent place in the household, the Son has a place forever. So if the Son makes you free, you'll be free indeed. Now, this is a really interesting exchange, and I can really, really put myself in the shoes of the people who took umbrage with Jesus about this whole slavery thing. Jesus is explaining that in order for people to be saved and have a relationship with God, they had to believe in him. That's radical. All the other messiahs out there, and there were lots of people claiming to be the promised messiah around Jesus' time, they all pointed at this or that or someone else. Jesus pointed at himself. Believe in me. He was directly claiming to be God in the flesh. Outrageously radical, which is one of the reasons the religious leaders had him crucified. But it says here, verse 30, that many believed. But then the bit that people took umbrage with. Jesus said to the Jews who had believed in him, if you continue in my word, you truly are my disciples, and you will know the truth, and the truth will make you free. Now, when someone talks up to you and me about freedom these days, the first thing that we think about probably is not slavery, because most of us aren't slaves. Although I have no doubt that of the millions of people listening to this message around the globe right now, some in fact are slaves. Most of us aren't. And so if someone comes and talks to us about freedom, slavery is not front of mind. But it was back in the first century because there were lots of slaves. The words about being made free intentionally pointed to freedom from slavery. People knew what he was talking about, and that's how it was taken. And this is where the Jews who believed in him had a problem. They answered him, "We're descendants of Abraham. We've never been slaves to anyone. What do you mean by saying you will be made free?" And that's where Jesus hits them between the eyes. Jesus answered them, "Truly, I tell you, everyone who commits sin is a slave to sin. The slave does not have a permanent place in the household. The Son has a place there forever. So if the Son makes you free, you will be free indeed." Friend, sin is slavery. Let me say that again. Sin is slavery. It is a yoke of oppression. It robs us of freedom and of life. When we're wrapped up in our own selves and our own selfish desires, when we're trying to get the world to bow down to us rather than us loving and serving those around us, friend, we lose our lives. And Jesus came to set the captives free. That's why righteousness is so important. Righteousness is the opposite of sin. And as we saw last week on the program, righteousness is not just an attribute of God. It's something that God gives to us as a free gift. When we believe in Jesus, we become the righteousness of God. Now, we're going to live life either in sin or in righteousness. We are. It's one or the other. And once we have a right standing with God, that's what righteousness means. Once we become righteous because we believe in Jesus, we're meant to live that out. It's like the criminal who's served his time in prison and he's released and he steps out of that gate and he either continues in his criminal ways, which many do, and they end up back behind bars, which, frankly, has always struck me as sheer lunacy, but shows you how powerful sin is in people's lives. Or following his release, he mends his ways, and he lives out his new life of freedom and gets the benefits of all of that. He's not in prison anymore. He can live out his new life, the new man set free. Well, you and I have been set free if we believe in Jesus through faith. Question is, how are we going to live it out?
4: 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That's what Victory SMS is all about. Roughly every other week, I ask the Lord, what word of encouragement could I give to you today? 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Oh, that's exactly what I needed to hear today. How did you know that? Thank you so much. It's simply amazing how powerfully the Spirit of God can move through just a short text message. And I'd love to encourage you too to live your life in victory. Again, that web address is victorysms.org. Okay, let's head straight back into the Word of God.
3: Now, blind Freddy can see that being forgiven and having a right standing with God is only part of the equation. It's only the beginning. It's like a prisoner being set free at the end of his sentence. He steps out of the prison gate. It's a huge step, but it's only the first one of the rest of his life of freedom. Freedom is something to be lived out. And so it is for anyone who's taken the first step of believing in Jesus, believing what he did for us on that cross, believing that he rose from the dead to give us a new life, believing that he's placed his Holy Spirit inside us so that we can live that new life of freedom. Jesus said this, listen very carefully, John chapter 8, verses 34 to 36. Jesus answered them, "Very truly, I tell you, everyone who commits sin is a slave to sin. The slave does not have a permanent place in the household. The Son has a place forever. So if the Son makes you free, you will be free indeed." And the Apostle Paul, some decades on, restates it so that we won't miss it. Galatians chapter 5, verse 1. "For freedom Christ has set us free. Stand firm, therefore, and do not submit again to a yoke of slavery." In other words, the reason that we've been set free is in order to be free, to live out our new lives of freedom. For freedom, Christ has set us free. God hasn't set us free through this great and mighty act of love, the sacrifice of his Son, in order for us to submit again to the yoke of slavery which sin places on us. He set us free so that we can be free from sin, free indeed. You and I both know, we chatted about this earlier, that a prisoner who has served his sentence steps out of that prison gate a free man. But he can return to his life of crime, and many of them do, and eventually he finds himself back behind bars. Or we can live out this new life as a free man, a free woman, without breaking the law, without turning against God, for the rest of our days. I've never been incarcerated, but I'd have thought it'd be a horrible thing. I'd have thought that one night, let alone a year or two or 20, would be more than enough to convince anyone not to re-offend. But many, many do, and the majority of people in prison today are in fact re-offenders. Incredible, mad you might say. But think about it. It's exactly what many a believer in Christ does. We believe, we take the first step of freedom, we believe in Jesus, but then we go on living just like before, only to discover that this newfound freedom in Christ isn't what it was cracked up to be, because we're submitting back to that cruel yoke of slavery, which is sin. Now, in part, that's because sin is so deeply ingrained in our flesh. And the Apostle Paul has this exact same problem, Romans chapter 7, beginning at verse 15. "I don't understand my own actions, because I don't do what I want. I do the very thing that I hate. For I do not do the good I want, but the evil I don't want. That's what I do. So I find this to be a law, that whenever I want to do this good, evil lies close at hand. I delight in the law of God in my innermost being, but I see in my members another law at war with the law of my mind, making me captive to the law of sin that dwells in my members." That's the problem we all face. "Man, this sin thing is so strong in me. I am so weak. How am I ever going to live it out, this righteousness of God? How am I ever going to reap the harvest, the blessing, the fruit of righteousness? I just can't do it." And therein lies the whole point. You and I can't do it. We can't do it on our own. We simply can't. I can't and you can't. We need the blessing of God. We need the power of God. The question is, where do you get it? The question is, will he give me the power? Will he give you the power? What would you say if I told you we already have the power? Have a listen to this promise from God's word. 2 Peter chapter 1, verses 2 to 4. "May grace and peace be yours in abundance in the knowledge of God and of Jesus our Lord. His divine power has given us everything needed for life and godliness through the knowledge of him who called us by his own glory and goodness. Thus, he has given us, through these things, his precious and very great promises, so that through them you may escape from the corruption that is in this world because of lust and may become participants of the divine nature. Need something to be godly? I do. You do too, actually. Well, God has already given us that. Past tense. It is a done deal. Don't you love that? God has already given us everything needed for life. In other words, he's given us our lives back, real life, abundant life, because we are now righteous through faith in Jesus and we have a right standing with him. But not just what's needed for life, but also for godliness. He's given us everything we need to escape from the corruption of this world and become, wait for it, participants of the divine nature, to be one with God, to know God so deeply, for the image of God to be so bright and so vibrant and so powerful in us. Get it? We already have everything we need. Just like Jesus prayed for us in John chapter 17, that we would become one with him the way he and his Father are one. We don't have to work at that. The closer we get to Jesus, the more we change. The more we love him and experience his love in return, the more our behavior changes. And that's why we stand firm. That's why our lives are changed. For this reason, you must make every effort to support your faith with goodness, and goodness with knowledge, and knowledge with self-control, and self-control with endurance, and endurance with godliness, and godliness with mutual affection, and mutual affection with love. For if these things are yours and are increasing among you, they keep you from being ineffective and unfruitful in the knowledge of our Lord Jesus Christ. 2 Peter chapter 1, verses 5 to 8. Friend, God has already given you and me so much in Jesus. Wake up. Stop grumbling. Stop living under this deception that we can't beat sin in our lives. It's already beaten on the cross. We already have a new life through the empty tomb. We already have the power of the Spirit, the very same one who raised Jesus from the dead. Read it, Ephesians chapter 1. We have already been blessed with every spiritual blessing through Christ in heavenly places. Believe that. It's God's promise. It's the power to change. Just believe.
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3: We're almost at the end of another series, and it's amazing how quickly time flies. Now, over these last few weeks, we've been talking about reaping a harvest, reaping the harvest of righteousness. As I've said on a few occasions now in this series, I used to think that righteousness was a bunch of rules I had to live by. Do this, and God will smile upon my life. Do that, whack, he'll punish me. That was my view of this word righteousness, which, let's face it, is not used so much these days anymore. But that's not what God had in mind when he had the Apostle Paul write these words in his letter to the church at Philippi, Philippians chapter 1, beginning at verse 9. And this is my prayer, that your love may overflow more and more with knowledge and full insight, to help you to determine what is best, so that in the day of Christ you may be pure and blameless, having produced the harvest of righteousness that comes through Jesus Christ for the glory and praise of God. It's not about rules. It's about love, see? And that's what I had to get out of my system. And to tell you the truth, my hunch is even after a decade and a half of walking with Jesus, even after almost a decade of teaching God's word on air as I'm doing right now, my hunch is I'm still getting this misconception of a rule-based God out of my system. Oh, we all have to live by rules. The law for starters. Obviously, we all have to live by some rules. But by and large, we don't mind that. We get it, 99 times out of 100, that in order to live in a society, there have to be some boundaries set that organise the place and make sure everyone's kind of looked after and kept safe. But on the fringes of those rules, let's be honest, there are some rough edges. This is the place where arguments happen, on the fringes, on the borders, in the disputed territories. I mean, disputes between neighbours, what are they about? The fence line, the noise. They're about things either on the boundary or things that cross over the boundary that one party thinks, well, that's fine, and the other one thinks, no, it's not. It's the same in the home or at work. Disputes happen when someone breaks some rules that we have in our heads, whether they're valid or not. The more we think about it, the more rules are a big deal in this world. The ones that are written down, called laws, the ones that are unspoken but accepted, and then the ones that you and I carry around as our own personal set of rules. So it's easy to imagine that God is this rule-bound God. After all, that's what the Old Testament's about. The whole Old Testament story of God loving and engaging his chosen people, Israel, and their universal inability to keep his law, his rules given through Moses. The whole of the Old Testament screams out at you that this whole rule thing just doesn't work. And there's a reason for that. Have a listen to what the Apostle Paul writes. My friends, you have died to the law through the body of Christ so that you may belong to another, to him who has been raised from the dead, in order that we may bear fruit for God. While we were living in the flesh, our sinful passions, aroused by the law, were at work in our members to bear fruit for death. But now we're discharged from the law, dead to that which held us captive, so that we are slaves not under the old written code, but in the new life of the Spirit. See, there it is. All that rules really do is point out where we're going wrong. There's no power in the law to change our hearts. We work at it and we work at it, and we're still not pure and holy and perfect the way God is. So the law holds us captive. But Jesus died and rose again, and those of us who believe in him, in effect, die and rise again. We die to sin, we die to the law, and we're raised up into a new life, born again. No longer under the burden of law, but a new life, a transformed life, living in love and forgiveness, living as one with God, because he put his Holy Spirit in us. A new law in the Spirit, the law of life rather than of death. How is this possible? Because all my sins, past, present, and future, have been paid for by Jesus on the cross. Yours too. So when you and I fail God, as we do almost every day, no longer are we condemned under the law. We go to God, we admit our mistakes, we turn away from them, and we ask him for his forgiveness through Jesus. And then we get on with life. We died to that whole rule-based thing, and now there's a whole new life ahead of us. That's the whole point. Not to mope around like nothing's changed. Not to whinge and complain about things. Not to live as though we're still condemned men and women. But to live a new, vibrant life. 2 Corinthians chapter 5, verse 17. If anyone is in Christ, there is a new creation. Everything old has passed away. And see, everything has become new. Hello, wake up. This is fantastic news. And the thing that changes now is our hearts. Once we're not condemned anymore, once we're free, once we're enjoying Jesus and the presence of his Spirit, man, we want to do his will. We want to live out righteousness. God's ways become a whole bunch easier because instead of pulling against them, we're so delighted with his new life. We just want to live it out with him for his glory. And that's why we want to do it his way. It's exactly what Paul writes in his New Testament letter to the church at Philippi, Philippians chapter 2, beginning at verse 12. Therefore, my beloved, just as you have always obeyed me, not only in my presence, but much more now in my absence, work out your own salvation with fear and trembling. For it is God who is at work in you, enabling you both to will and to work for his good pleasure. We obey God, which we should, not because we're rule-bound to do so, not because we're dragged into that place kicking and screaming, but because He is at work in us, enabling us not just to do what's right, but to want to do what's right. That's huge. This is the gospel of grace and of love and of mercy, all made possible by Jesus dying for you and me, so our sins could be forgiven and rising again from the dead, that we may have a brand new life in the Spirit, the Holy Spirit, whom He sends to dwell in each one of us, each person who puts their faith in Jesus. You know, you stand back and you think about what God has done, and you think, that is just awesome. I mean, if that isn't good news, tell me what is.
4: 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I'm Bernie Diamond. I'll catch you again same time next week with another message of God's love, God's grace, and God's power for each one of us in Jesus Christ.

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When Graham was born, he was left on the steps of a hospital. 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He got down on his knees in the cell and said, "God, if you're really there, please help me, give me a sign." 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Tears started streaming down his face. Today, Graham still doesn't know who his real parents are, but says he does have a heavenly father and tells people how God has plans for all of us. A message from the Salvos.

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2: There's a song I first heard beside a campfire on the Cape or out beyond the Western Downs, sung by one old wiry ringer, some say not much of a singer, but his words rang true for us few gathered round. He said,

Hi, this is Mark from Momentum Canberra Church. Our reading is Acts chapter 2, verse 42. And they continued steadfastly in the apostles' doctrine, in fellowship, in the breaking of bread, and in prayers. Now, the Bible has a lot to say about the church and describes her in many different ways, and there are many facets of her activity and function. She's called a sheepfold, an army, a spiritual house. She's called the temple of the Lord, the bride of Christ, a body made up of many members. But this verse in Acts shows us the early church's infancy and how it grew. And there's four distinct activities. Number one, they continued steadfastly in the apostles' doctrine. Now, the leaders knew the power of the word of God to instruct and to teach these new disciples. And these new converts were collectively taught the scriptures. The apostles' teaching was paramount in their growth and development. There was a dimension of life and power released through these men who possessed ministry gifts that God had granted. Number two, fellowship. You know, there's no substitute for belonging to a church fellowship, finding a place and our setting in the body of Christ. More than just belonging to a social club, for God himself sets the members, that's you and me, exactly where we're meant to be. Divine life and energy are released and flow from one member to another, and we find our God-given expression and service within the body of Christ. Number three, the breaking of bread. It was commonly understood as a communion service. In the cultural context, it was the Passover feast in the New Testament, a sacred meal that this young church participated in, sharing their food and eating with sincerity, a celebration of God's mighty deliverance, as it was when Israel was delivered from Egypt. The New Covenant people honor the broken body and the shed blood of Jesus Christ, a remembrance feast which Jesus instructed his disciples to participate in the night before he was crucified. Sharing of this meal was one of the most important of all the Christian sacraments. Number four, prayer played an active role in this new church. Without prayer, nothing is achieved or accomplished in the kingdom of God. It speaks of the believer's total dependence of a prayer-answering God. Prayer is the heartbeat of the church, and its fruit is vitality and health. And it really, prayer is many things expressed in a broad way and functions, intercessions, thanksgivings. It's personal and it's corporate. The power source for the church was still and is still a prevailing force called prayer. So these four important activities were a matter of regular practice, and they became essential foundation footings for every local church. God bless you.

Dr. J. Edwin Orr, the greatest authority ever on revival in the church, was a lecturer at Wheaton College. He took some students in 1940 in a brief visit to England to visit the Epworth Rectory where John Wesley was based. Beside the bed are two worn impressions in the carpet where it was said that John Wesley knelt for hours in prayer for England's social and spiritual renewal. As the students were getting on the bus, he noticed one missing. Going back upstairs, he found one student kneeling in the carpet knee holes, praying with his face on the bed. "Oh Lord, do it again, do it again." Orr placed a hand on the student's shoulder and said gently, "Come on, Billy, we must be going." And rising, Billy Graham rejoined the bus. God will do it again if we are committed to praying. The Bible says to pray in the Spirit on all occasions with all kinds of prayers and requests. All it takes is one man or one woman to stand in the gap and pray. Will you commit yourself to praying for revival today? I'm Matt Prater. For more, go to historymakers.tv.

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0: One Way News.
1: Hello, I'm Sarah Wombe. There are fears that fuel prices are set to rise again as the Middle East crisis continues. Overnight, US President Donald Trump rejected a deal by Iran to reopen the Strait of Hormuz. AMP Chief Economist Shane Oliver has told the ABC the international oil price will almost certainly rise further.
2: And oil supplies remain well down, and that would necessitate, I think, a rise in oil prices to around $150 US a barrel, which would add about 40 cents a litre at the Bowser in Australia.
1: The government has ruled out a further cut to the fuel excise. Meanwhile, analysts say it's almost certain that the Reserve Bank will raise interest rates when it meets on Tuesday. A quarter of a percent hike is expected, which will not only impact mortgage holders but also potential home buyers. The rise will see the borrowing caps imposed by banks further restrict the choices for home buyers. The tighter economic conditions are also expected to put a further squeeze on businesses and employment. Concerns are growing that regional businesses will suffer under the federal government's plans to cap working visas. Under the changes, second-year work holiday visa extensions will be capped at 45,000 annually. That's down from 57. The Queensland Tourism Industry Council Chief Executive says they bring a lot to the economy.
3: They spend their money that they earn right here in Queensland. They don't take up housing. They're often in hostels or workers' accommodations, and they're travelling around. It's the ultimate tourist that we need in this state, and 30 years we've been lucky to have it, and it's proven an economic contribution and value.
1: Another teenager has been arrested following a serious stabbing yesterday in Lang Warren in Melbourne's southeast. Carolee Katsimbanis has the details.
4: The victim remains in hospital in a critical condition. Officers have now arrested a 17-year-old boy from the Frankston area. He's the third teenager, along with two 16-year-old boys, arrested by police in relation to the incident, which happened around 12:20 a.m. on Saturday morning. Police allege a group of boys were trying to break into a car outside a home on Govan Street when they were confronted by a man. It's alleged a fight broke out and the 41-year-old was stabbed before the group ran off. At this stage, the trio remain in custody. Carolee Katsimbanis, Melbourne.
1: And an earthquake has been felt by residents of Victoria's Gippsland overnight. The magnitude 3.9 tremor was recorded near Ensay. There have been no reports of damage. Also in news, peak business leaders are urging caution as the government debates new laws to combat artificial intelligence cyber threats. Heavy downpours over a 48-hour period have triggered widespread flooding in the Thai capital, Bangkok. Emergency services are bracing for an unprecedented summer of extreme weather as sea surface temperatures in the Pacific reach record highs. And calls to revisit daylight saving in Queensland have been quashed by the state government, despite thousands calling for the change. Clocks in Australia's southern states will move forward an hour next weekend. A recent petition asking for the Sunshine State to follow the move has been denied. This is Air National News. The countdown continues to today's second NRL preliminary final. Penrith and Newcastle will battle it out for a spot in this year's grand final against the Roosters next weekend. And the skipper Isaiah Yeo says they can't wait.
5: Obviously there's a lot on the line, so looking forward to the challenge. Yeah, we just can't wait for the matchup. But yeah, they've got a lot of belief in good form, and I think we're the same. So yeah, looking forward to it.
1: Knights coach Justin Holbrook.
6: We know, each game you play this time of year, they're going to get harder and harder. So another step up again against Penrith. So yeah, we're aware of that and ready to go.
1: Fremantle denies activating Wharfie time during the AFL Grand Final impacted the result. The Dockers were leading by 17 points when they sounded the ACDC bells at the MCG with less than 5 minutes left. Used to motivate the team late in the games, it sensationally backfired, with Brisbane booting four consecutive goals to win by seven. Lions coach Chris Fagan says he instructed his players to use Wharfie time as motivation, and it worked.
7: We just wanted our players to see as a symbol to them, let's get cracking. Try and reverse it on them, I guess, in a way. You never know whether those things are going to work or not. I guess now it all get talked about in footy folklore because it happened in the grand final, but just got lucky, I think.
1: At the Siren, the Lions 14-12-96 to the Dockers 12-17-89. And Aussie Talia Gibson is Davis Tour Level Singles Final at the Singapore Tennis Open. Australian Independent Radio News.
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11: G'day everyone and welcome to The Journey this week. My name's Stuart Hennessy and this is a show that's all about faith, hope, love and life. It comes to you from a little place called Wollongong. Well, not so little, and the diocese is massive. And I work for Bishop Brian Mascord, who's the bishop of that diocese, and he's very much like all of us, really proud to be contributing to the wonderful thing that is Christian radio right around the country. And doing so with a bunch of people who contribute to the program each and every week, helping us in our journey of discipleship. So this week, you're going to be hearing from some awesome people, including Mr. Peter Abella, great fella. He wants to talk to us about arrow prayer, an ancient Christian practice involving short, heartfelt prayers that just help us to pray always, pray continuously. That's in his Habits for Disciples segment. We're going to be hearing from Christy Honeysett. She's doing great work in formation in faith in schools. Cultivating holiness is her God spot, and she wants to talk to us about prayer and doubt. We'll be hearing, of course, as we do from each week, from Bishop Tony Percy, Auxiliary Bishop in Sydney. He's got a piece for us that's linked to today's gospel, which is reflecting on change and the fact that acceptance is not approval. Great to have Mother Hilda Scott with us too, and asking us, when did you last see God? And kicking us off today, we've got Father Mark DiBattista, who's got our gospel reflection, which he's called Repentance and Mercy, and it's based around Matthew 21, 28 to 32, the story of the tax collectors and prostitutes entering the kingdom of God before those who are considering themselves faithful and righteous. And Father Mark's got some awesome things that you're going to hear about the gospel, which is a gospel of repentance, but also a gospel of mercy. So lots to get through in this week of the 26th Sunday in Ordinary Time. It's going to be a great show. We're going to hear from Father Mark now. As I said, Max Norden's going to proclaim the gospel for us for this week. Then we'll hear from Matthew West, Mercy is a Song, and Mother Hilda Scott, She's Not Too Far Away, after the break. Faith, hope, love and life. My name's Jude Hennessy. And let's get going on the journey.
12: A reading from the Holy Gospel according to Matthew. Jesus said to the chief priests and elders of the people, "What is your opinion? A man had two sons. He went and said to the first, 'My boy, you go and work in the vineyard today.' He answered, 'I will not go,' but afterwards thought better of it and went. The man went and said the same thing to the second, who answered, 'Certainly, sir,' but did not go. Which of the two did the father's will?" "The first," they said. Jesus said to them, "I tell you solemnly, tax collectors and prostitutes are making their way into the kingdom of God before you. For John came to you, a pattern of true righteousness, but you did not believe him, and yet the tax collectors and prostitutes did. Even after seeing that, you refused to think better of it and believe in him." The Gospel of the Lord. And now, the Gospel Reflection with Father Mark DiBattista.
13: Making mistakes and keeping your word. You know, there are different mistakes we can make. Those things that happen by accidents, haphazard things. There's nothing immoral about them. But then when it comes to our free will, our choice, that part in us that belongs completely to us, there are different types of mistakes that we can make. The point is that we all make them, some frequently, some infrequently, some big, some small, but we all make them and we all need help in this area. But you see, sometimes we can make mistakes by deliberately choosing what is wrong. And sometimes we make mistakes, we sin, by sins of weakness. And this is a very important part of our life in Christ. Most of our sins are sins of weakness. But sometimes we can make sins of malice. And what's the difference? Jesus gives the example here of this parable. We've all heard it many times, but the prostitutes and the tax collectors and the sinners are making their way into the kingdom of God before the chief priests and the elders of the people, who had said, yes, yes, yes, Their outward lives were saying yes to God, but their inward life was filled with other intentions. You see, now, were they ignorant of all this? Surely not. This is why Jesus so often clashes with them. But the tax collectors and the prostitutes and the sinners had done the wrong thing, absolutely, but they had also listened to the voice of John the Baptist and had repented. Now, I know that some of you watching this will have various struggles, and it doesn't matter that you have the struggles, but to know that a sincere repentance, even if you're making it for the 1,000th time, is what the Lord wants to hear from you. But whatever we do, let us not pretend that our sins, our mistakes in inverted commas, are nothing. Because then what starts to happen is our integrity, our moral integrity, starts to fragment. And then we start to think that wrong is right and right is wrong. And then we are the first victims of that because we fall into delusion. So let's humbly keep coming back to the Lord every day, as often as need be. Lord, sorry, I've done this or that thing again. Help me to begin again. And the Lord will be pleased by your repentance and will show you his mercy.
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3: The story is told of a Sufi mystic who was known for his holiness and his capacity to get the message of goodness out there in sometimes different and alternative ways. One day he went down to the marketplace and began crawling around on all fours, under the stalls, around people's feet, into little corners. Some of his disciples saw him and asked him what he was doing. "I'm looking for my keys," he said. "I can't find them." "We'll help you." And they too crawled around the marketplace, under the stalls, around people's feet, into the little corners. After some time of fruitless searching, they said, "Master, we haven't found them, and we've scoured this market. Where did you last have those keys?" "In my house," the master replied. "Then why aren't you looking in your house?" they asked in disbelief. "Because it's too dark in there, and I need light to find them." Isn't this true of us sometimes? We look in the wrong places for the answers we need. Some people tell me they can't find God. He just isn't around. And they begin to live accordingly, as though, hey, I can't find God, therefore he isn't here. The answer is a simple one. Where did you last see him? Go back there. You may just pick up the familiar trail of his presence again. It's not God who's moved when we can't find him. It's us. Take up the familiar things of God as you've known them, and they'll lead you to where he just might be taking you. God actually can't be lost.
4: I've enjoyed that from Mother Hilda Scott, asking us the question, where did you last see God? And the need to look in the right places and to be alert and to a certain extent expectant that God is going to reveal himself in our days. Thank you to her. Thank you to Father Mark DiBattista, who before our break kicked off, as we always do, with a breaking open of scripture and a breaking open of the gospel that's set down for the Sunday in any given week. And it's the 26th Sunday in ordinary time. This time next week, there's going to be a huge gathering on at St. Gregory's College in Campbelltown. We are nudging around about 700 people coming from all around Australia, New Zealand, Fiji, the Philippines. Heaps of clergy, 7 or 8 bishops, can't remember exactly, for the Parish Renewal Summit called Renewed in Sent. We've got some wonderful international guest speakers coming to that. We're hosting it in our diocese, in the Diocese of Wollongong. Just get you to pray for it. It's all about parish renewal and renewal principles that are drawing people into a relationship with Jesus, to powerful encounter, to vibrant communities of faith that are serious about the main thing, and that main thing is making Jesus known and loved. So whatever the denomination you're in, we'd love your prayers. I've got a bunch of pastors in the Illawarra region where I'm from praying for us. They're so encouraging and so supportive, and we've learned so much from you guys over the last few decades, that's for sure. And it's really helping to revitalise many of our churches and parishes. It's wonderful. Coming up after the break, we're going to be hearing from Bishop Tony Percy. His segment is The Word. And he's linking into today's gospel as well by talking about moral conversion that Jesus is calling for, how acceptance is not approval, but it can open the door to conversion. It's a powerful message that he's going to give us that I think ties in really beautifully with today's gospel and what Father Mark has already said at the top of the show. More music first up, though. He's Casting Crowns, Jesus at a Distance, and we'll also have All Sons and Daughters, The Victory, Faith, Hope, Love and Life. My name's Jude Anderson. It's great to be with you on The Journey.

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0: And now, with his weekly reflection, here's Bishop Tony Percy.
1: We live, as most commentators are saying, at a time of rapid change, immense change. But then again, the world has always been changing. And of course, we ourselves as human beings are changing. Sometimes we're conscious of the changes that are happening inside and around us. Other times we're not. But change is inevitable, it seems to me. And we may like a change and embrace it wholeheartedly, depending on our personality. Others may have personalities that incline them to

0: conditional changes in the way that society runs, making it easier to believe in God and have access to God. That's a very good thing. So change is not just physical. We can think of change as being invisible, the invisibility of life. There's a lot of things that can be done there to improve our belief in the afterworld and the afterlife and God himself. So that's good. Now, we hear of change this week in the gospel. We hear about moral change, in other words, conversion. And Jesus himself instigates a debate with the chief priests and the elders, otherwise known as the elite. The gospel comes from Matthew chapter 21. Jesus says, "I tell you solemnly, tax collectors and prostitutes are making their way into the kingdom of God before you are, before the chief priests and elders." So it's quite a confrontational sort of scene, no doubt. Of course, those tax collectors and prostitutes share much in common, don't they? They're not accepted by people. That's the first thing we can see. They're hated by people, disliked immensely by people. Their patterns of behaviour are hard to break, verging on addiction. Both, of course, earn money in illicit and dishonest ways. So they have a lot in common. And Jesus shows that he loves to dine with them. He loves to dine with tax collectors and sinners and outcasts. We know that from Matthew 9. We know it from the other Gospels as well, the scenes. And it's from these encounters that these sinners change their behaviour. And so the question arises, well, why did they change their behaviour? What happened there? Looking into the scenes, we can see that Jesus really does accept them. He loves them. And of course, he challenges them. And this ought to be our modus operandi as well, as believers, to be able to accept people, to love them, and to challenge them in a way that's appropriate, to really accept people, to express very tangibly our love for them, that they feel a sense of acceptance and love from us. And then the challenge, of course, becomes easier when the love is accepted. So it's a good point to make, I think, at this week's gospel, that acceptance is not approval. In Jesus accepting these tax collectors and sinners, he's not approving of their behavior, but he's accepting them as human beings. So acceptance is not approval, neither is it judgment, but rather acceptance is like a close cousin of forgiveness and love. And when that is offered, then it's easy then for moral change, for conversion to happen. It's facilitated by this wonderful way of accepting people, loving them, and then the gentle challenge.
1: Great to have Bishop Tony Percy on the show again this week. Acceptance is not approval is the piece that he had prepared for us this week in his segment, The Word. Adds a different light and a new depth on today's gospel. I'm really appreciative of his contribution to the show this week and pretty much every week. Really lucky to have him. After the break, we're going to be hearing from Christy Honeysett. Cultivating Holiness is her segment. She wants to talk to us about prayer and doubt and the challenges that come when prayers are seemingly unanswered. It's just one of those little God spots that really helps us and makes us consider the journey of and the deepening of discipleship that we're called to as we're drawn into a more mature faith constantly. Looking forward to that after the break, but here's Newsboys first up. You Are My King. Faith, hope, love and life. My name's Jude Hennessy and let's keep going on the journey.

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6: And now it's time to cultivate holiness with Christy Honeysett.
7: I've been thinking a bit lately about prayer and doubt. So most of us like to be in control of what we do. I know that's a big theme of my life. Me wanting control and God encouraging me to let go of control. So when I'm not quite sure of some particular outcome, sometimes I can have misgivings or doubts. And why do I doubt someone or why do I doubt God? Well, usually it's because I've had an expectation of God that hasn't been fulfilled. A view that God could have delivered but didn't. So because I can't control the way that God performs or the way God does things, this can come into play in a marked way in my relationship with God. I have doubts about God because my expectations haven't been fulfilled. He's all powerful, but he didn't give me what I wanted. Which is to say that I doubt because I haven't been able to control God's presence in my life. And this is a very human and understandable reaction. And I wonder if you resonate with it too. But it doesn't get us very far if we really believe that God is infinite, an absolute mystery. So when we experience doubts about God, God being my all-loving Father, maybe I can unwrap them and come to terms with my expectations that haven't been fulfilled. And then I have a choice, either to let the doubt take hold and lead me into endless cynicism, or to name the moment as an invitation to let go and experience the mystery of God and so the mystery of life at a much deeper level. Sometimes in my life I've asked God for signs. And for me, sometimes that's been closely connected with my doubting. And in fact, one of the passages from Matthew's Gospel, the people ask Jesus to give them a sign because as they see it, Jesus needs to prove himself to them. And in this situation, the people are doubting Jesus. And the irony is, when Jesus does give them a sign, when he raises Lazarus from the dead, for example, that becomes the reason for them to want to kill him. So if you're like me, we can easily find ourselves in a set of difficult circumstances. We might feel like we're at the end of our tether. We're tempted to ask for a sign, wanting reassurance from God. Sometimes, though, we're not doubting Jesus. We're doubting ourselves. I wonder if you, like me, pray the prayer that's in the scriptures from the father of the epileptic boy. He says, "Lord, I believe. Help my unbelief," in Mark 9, verse 25. This is the sort of prayer that we can all make. Lord, I believe, help my unbelief. There can sometimes be a very fine line between hope and despair, and asking God to help our unbelief can help tip the balance in favour of hope.
8: Thanks so much to Christy Honeysett. Great to have her on the show pretty regularly now. She's doing great work for us in so many areas of faith and life. She's going to be involved in the Catholic Family Camping Weekend that we've got on next weekend. Actually, not next weekend, in a few weeks' time. She's doing great work in schools. She's doing amazing work in the context of just being a mum and raising some wonderful kids and doing so as faithful couples always do with Jesus at the centre of that. So thanks, Christy, for your contribution to this week's show. All about prayer and doubt. After the break, we're going to hear from Peter Abella. He's got to his segment, Habits for Disciples. He's a man that's deeply rooted in prayerfulness, and he's going to talk to us today about the ancient Christian practice of arrow prayer. But he's Brooke Liggett Wood first. Bless God. And Peter's going to be with us after the break. Faith, hope, love and life. My name's Jude Hennessy. We're getting near the end, but really good to be with you on the journey.

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3: There is an ancient Christian practice known as arrow prayer. The name captures the idea beautifully. A short prayer lifted quickly and directly to God, like an arrow sent toward heaven. An arrow prayer does not need elaborate language. It may be only a few words. Lord, give me wisdom. Jesus, have mercy. Thank you for being near. Help me to trust you. An arrow prayer can be played silently wherever we are, in the middle of whatever we are doing. The practice has deep roots in the Christian tradition. We see its pattern throughout Scripture. Nehemiah, standing before the king, offers a brief prayer before answering. The Psalms are filled with short cries such as, "Make haste to help me, O Lord." The desperate father who meets Jesus prays, "I believe, help my unbelief." And the tax collector in Jesus' parable simply says, "God, be merciful to me, a sinner." The early Christians embraced this way of praying. The desert fathers and mothers, Christians who sought God in the deserts of Egypt and Middle East, used short, repeated prayers to recollect their minds and turn their hearts towards God. John Cassian, writing in the early 5th century, recommended the words of Psalm 70, "O God, come to my assistance. O Lord, make haste to help me." In the Eastern Christian tradition, this same instinct found expression in the Jesus Prayer. "Lord Jesus Christ, Son of God, have mercy on me." These prayers are short, but they are not shallow. They help us bring our whole lives into conversation with God. We can pray them in anxiety, gratitude, temptation, confusion, or joy. They do not replace longer times of prayer, worship, or reflection on Scripture. Instead, they carry the spirit of prayer into the ordinary spaces between those times. Arrow prayers can help us practice Paul's invitation to pray without ceasing. That does not mean speaking continuously. It means learning to return our attention to God throughout the day, to remember that He is present in the meeting, the commute, the kitchen, the difficult conversation, and the quiet moment. I was so taken with this simple ancient practice that I created a free app called Arrow Prayer. Most of its prayers are inspired directly by Scripture. The app is available to download from the app stores, and its purpose is very simple: to help our phones become less of a distraction and more of a reminder to pray. On iPhone, a prayer can appear on the lock screen. On Android, it can be placed on the home screen. Both versions can also provide gentle reminders through the day, small invitations to pause, turn our attention toward God, and send up an arrow prayer. Arrow prayer, with or without the app, is a simple habit for disciples, helping us return to God throughout the day and grow in continual union with Him.

0: Great song to round out the show there. That was Chris Tomlin, Kyrie Lazon. It featured Matt Maher as well. Great to hear those two singing together. And thanks to Peter Abella, who told us all about arrow prayer as a practice that keeps us praying throughout the day, brief prayers, turning our attention to God, just bringing God into everyday moments, simple. It keeps us true to that habit and that wise practice of praying always. Thank you to Peter and all of our contributors to this week's show, Christy Honeysett and Bishop Tony Percy, and wonderful to have Sister Hilda Scott and, of course, Father Mark DiBattista, who kicked off this week's show for us. We will be doing it all again next week, and I hope you can join us then. Wonderful to be partnering with all these wonderful Christian radio stations right around Australia. Cheerio to you, and thanks for letting us contribute to your programming. It's a real privilege to do so in what is your incredible ministry of Christian radio. It's what it is. It's a ministry, that's for sure. 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Faith, hope, love and life. My name's Jude Hennessy. And it's great to have been with you on The Journey.
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Hello, Martin Richard here from Capital Healing Rooms in Wanneyasa. Welcome to another edition of Healing Headlines. In today's episode, we look at the fact that there was simply no rest for Jesus. Matthew 14, verses 13 to 21 says this, "When Jesus heard it, he departed from there by boat to a deserted place by himself. But when the multitudes heard it, they followed him on foot from the cities. And when Jesus went out, he saw a great multitude, and he was moved with compassion for them and healed their sick. When it was evening, his disciples came to him, saying, 'This is a deserted place, and the hour is already late. Send the multitudes away that they may go into the villages and buy themselves food.' But Jesus said to them, 'They don't need to go away. You give them something to eat.' And they said to him, 'We have here only 5 loaves and 2 fish. He said, 'Bring them here to me.' Then he commanded the multitudes to sit down on the grass, and he took the 5 loaves and the 2 fish. And looking up to heaven, he blessed and broke and gave the loaves to the disciples. And the disciples gave it to the multitudes. So they all ate and were filled. And they took up 12 basketfuls of fragments that remained. Now those who had eaten were about 5,000 men besides women and children." In this passage today, Jesus had just learned his cousin had been executed. John the Baptist was beheaded for telling Herod it was unlawful for him to have his brother's wife Herodias. Her revenge was to get her daughter to ask Herod for John's head on a platter. Clearly stricken with grief, Jesus withdrew by boat to a quiet place to mourn his cousin's death. But as often happened, the crowd learned of his whereabouts and followed him. Once again, he was moved with compassion and healed the sick amongst them. And as we read in the gospel, so many times as Jesus drew aside to a quiet place to spend time with his father, a crowd followed him. The disciples were panicking in fear as their boat was being swamped and he walked on the water to rescue them. It seems there was no rest for him in his short time of public ministry here on earth. Every time he was moved with compassion, a miracle would follow. This passage is no different. Not only did he heal the sick in the crowd that followed him, but he multiplied the 5 loaves and 2 fish to feed 5,000 men plus women and children with 12 basketfuls of leftovers. These events all bear witness to his statement, "The Son of Man did not come to be served, but to serve and give his life a ransom for many." Jesus poured out his life in sacrificial service. He invites us into this wonderful privilege of being Jesus with skin on in this lost and hurting world. So let me ask, how are you serving him today? It's Martin Richard from Capital Healing Rooms. If you'd like to learn more, visit capitalhealingrooms.org.au. We look

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1: We all agree that we'd like to pray more, but we find it hard to start. It's why I love what Jesus said in Matthew 6. He said, prayer isn't a performance. It's not about getting the words right. He said, you could start like this. Our Father in heaven, hallowed be your name. And that's a good reminder. Because when we start by remembering who God is, that He is holy and glorious and just and merciful, the creator and sustainer of the world, then we will want to praise Him. We will ask for His will to be done in the world, and we will trust Him to provide what we need. And when we remember the cost that Jesus bore to forgive us, then we will humbly ask Him to change our hearts and grant us the capacity to forgive. When we look again at God's holiness, then we will ask Him to deliver us from temptation, because we know we're surrounded by it. Our Father in heaven, hallowed be your name. This is Everyday Stories with Naomi Reid.

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But we all love the idea of blessings, health, success, peace, maybe a bit of happiness along the way. But what if one of God's blessings doesn't feel like a blessing at all? What if it costs you? Hi, I'm Bernie Diamond and welcome again to Fresh. When civil rights leader Martin Luther King Jr. chose the path of non-violence, he knew it would bring suffering, threats, imprisonment, hatred, even death. Yet he called it the high honour of suffering for righteousness' sake. His life was a stark reminder that some causes are so right, so sacred, that pain becomes part of the privilege. That's exactly what the Apostle Paul wrote to believers in the ancient city of Philippi, Philippians chapter 1, verse 29. God has blessed you in ways that serve Christ. He allowed you to believe in Christ. But that's not all. He's also given you the honour of suffering for Christ. Both of these bring glory to Christ. Paul penned those words from prison. He wasn't merely being poetic, he was living it. Faith in Christ had brought him chains, yet he saw even those as honour. The truth is, loving Jesus isn't about comfort, it's about courage. Serving him sometimes means swimming against the tide, standing for what's right when it costs something. So if following what's true feels hard, don't shrink back. You're in good company. Because real faith doesn't run from sacrifice. It finds its joy in it. God's blessed you in ways that serve Christ. He allowed you to believe in Christ. But that's not all. He's also given you the honour of suffering for Christ. Both of these bring glory to Christ. That's God's word, fresh for you today. Friend, I am so passionate about seeing you live in the victory over your sin and circumstances that Jesus died and rose again to give you. So let me encourage you to stop by at freshdevotional.org, where you can subscribe to receive your fresh devotional message each day. And if you'd like, a message of encouragement to your phone just every couple of weeks or so as the Lord leads. We call it Victory SMS, because God's word is powerful. Amen. That's all at freshdevotional.org.

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1: News.
2: I'm Mark Dransfield. Authorities are stepping up the response to Australia's escalating H5 bird flu outbreak as wildlife detections hit 652. The federal government's confirmed the virus has been growing in multiple states and territories, posing an ongoing threat to native birds and marine animals. A six-week advertising blitz is underway to better educate the public about the signs of bird flu and how to protect their pets. Federal Agriculture Minister Julie Collins says it's about staying as prepared as we possibly can be.
3: The fact that we've been able to detect the bird flu from its very first moment it arrived and as it makes its way across the country shows what a strong system Australia has in terms of our biosecurity. And again, I do want to thank the Australian public for their role in that. They have been tremendous.
2: Regulating the rapid development of artificial intelligence will be key to avoiding further privacy threats, according to a Nationals MP. Top tech executives are being asked to face a parliamentary inquiry after an AI bot tasked with sorting through health data hacked Australia's Medicare system and US agencies. David Littleproud has told Nine it is a red flag.
4: This AI company doesn't even have control of their own data and how this AI system is working, that it can then run off and actually do something nefarious. Says to me that the warnings that have been heeded by some of the other CEOs should be taken.
2: Meantime, cyber criminals say they have information on thousands of FBI agents after hacking the Bureau's system. With more on that, the BBC's Joe Tidy.
5: So far, the FBI has said very little about this potentially dangerous hack. It's refusing to respond to reporters, instead issuing a short statement online saying it is aggressively investigating. But inside the FBI community, there is a loud chorus of shock, anger, and fear. Former and current agents I've spoken to are extremely concerned about this highly sensitive data set to be published on the dark net for any criminal with a grudge to download. That is likely to happen in 4 days' time, as the hackers have been threatening.
2: Back home, and a man's been rushed to hospital after being pulled from the water unconscious on the New South Wales mid-north coast. He was spotted by a drone being used to monitor the Cape Hawke area for sharks. Surf Life Saving New South Wales Chief Executive Stephen Pearce says it was a lucky discovery.
6: One of our UAV pilots spotted an unconscious male floating face down and was able to notify our control operations centre, and he's been transported to Manning Base Hospital in a critical condition. Again, it's just, you know, moves on about the dangers of swimming at beaches when there's no lifeguards or lifesavers on duty, and there wasn't at that time.
2: Concerns are growing that regional businesses will suffer under the federal government's plans to cap working visas. Under the changes, second-year working holiday visa extensions will be capped at 45,000 annually, down from 57,000. Queensland Tourism Industry Council Chief Executive Natasha Wheeler says the visa holders bring a lot to the economy.
7: They spend their money that they earn right here in Queensland. They don't take up housing. They're often in hostels or workers' accommodations, and they're travelling around. It's the ultimate tourist that we need in this state, and 30 years we've been lucky to have it, and it's proven an economic contribution and value.
2: This is Air National News. The Fremantle Dockers have headed west following their AFL Grand Final defeat at the hands of the Brisbane Lions. A nail-biting finish saw the Lions kick 4 goals to snatch the lead from the Dockers with minutes left to play, running out 7-point winners. General Manager of Football Joe Briarty faced the media before the team flew out of Melbourne, saying they put everything on the line, but it wasn't meant to be.
8: The whole game until the last 4 minutes, you said to me at the start of the year that we'd be in that position in the Grand Final, we'd be taken every day of the week. We just didn't take our moments late in the game. So proud of everyone that's been involved and the way we've gone about it, hurting and disappointed that we weren't able to achieve that ultimate success.
2: The countdown is on for today's NRL preliminary final. Andrew Lucas reports.
9: Penrith and Newcastle will battle it out for a spot in this year's grand final against the Roosters. Nathan Cleary has been declared fit to overcome a foot injury for the minor premiers as they chase a sixth grand final in 7 years. While last year's Wooden Spooners, Newcastle, were unchanged as they aim to qualify for their first grand final since 2001. A crowd of 50,000 expected at a core stadium. Andrew Lucas, Sydney.
2: And Australia's Alex de Minaur has advanced from the group stages of the Laver Cup, defeating world number two Alexander Zverev. Australian Independent Radio News.
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12: I was driving down the motorway in a line of traffic in which all the cars were driving at high speed, and my wife was following in another car immediately behind me. Suddenly, straight ahead of me, I saw a mother duck and her 8 or 9 ducklings following her, all in a row, crossing the road. I was horrified because I was sure that I would hit them, but I didn't. But as I quickly glanced in my rearview mirror, I saw my wife's car mow the poor ducklings down in a flurry of feathers. The poor things had done nothing wrong. They were just following the duckling ahead, all in a row. Jesus doesn't want us to be like the little ducklings crossing the motorway. In fact, it's Jesus who coined the phrase that talks about the blind leading the blind. But there is someone whom you can always safely follow, and that's Jesus himself. Remember, Jesus will always lead you into life.
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13: 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This is Koshi, your host on Faith and Culture. It gives me great pleasure to talk to Dr. Cherian Peter, who is from Melbourne. And he's going to share with us one of his wonderful life testimonies, and also we'll get to know him a bit better. I'm also joined by my co-host, Denny. And welcome, Dr. Cherian and Denny, to the show. How are you guys going?
14: Good. Hi, Koshi. How are you?
13: Yes. Dr. Cherian, just for the benefit of our listeners, if you don't mind sharing how you've been, you know, connected to Australia, and who are you, and what's your, you know, background professionally, and also what you do in Melbourne.
15: Yeah, I'm happy to share that. I am Dr. Cherian Peter, and I'm a pastor, husband, and a father. I'm living in Melbourne with my family. By profession, I'm a natural medicine doctor, a physiotherapist, and undergraduate in psychology. Above all, I'm grateful to be a follower of the Lord Jesus Christ. And I'm passionate about serving God and helping people and building strong communities. So we have a community group over here, and we are supporting many vulnerable people in the society over here in Melbourne. So I'm grateful for the opportunity to share a little about who I am and what we are doing to serve the community over here in Melbourne.
13: So should I call you as Dr. Cherian or Pastor? Because I know that you're leading a large church, and there's a connection to a heavenly church, I believe, right? So can you explain a bit more about that connection and how that journey from a medical profession to being a pastor occurred?
15: Thank you for the question. You know, so I would like to answer in a different way, because I never thought about that I will be in these shoes. Actually say that I hate that before, you know. So I came to Australia with my family in 2006 as a permanent resident to build up my career and to settle in this nation, the great Southland of the Holy Spirit. So when we arrived, we did not know any churches or fellowship or any believers over here. So it creates really a vacuum in our heart. Me and my wife, we struggle a lot for lacking the fellowship, because we were greatly involved in the ministry back in India along with our profession. So my wife and I began fasting and praying, asking God to connect to fellow believers over here in Melbourne. After a season of prayer, we call our senior pastor in India, Dr. Matthew Kuruvilla. He's the founder of the Heavenly Feast Churches. He encouraged us to start a small fellowship in our home, just our family. I got 2 kids. So we started the fellowship in my home with 2 kids. As we prayed together, worshiped together, studied the Word of God together, the Lord began to add more people week by week. Amazing. I never planned to become a pastor or start a ministry, but What began a small home fellowship grew by God's grace. Later, I received my ordination through my church and the Australian Christian churches over here. Looking back, I can see it was God's calling and purpose for my life. So this is the way which I started the ministry. I never ever thought about that I'll be in the shoes. It's a God's plan. We can't imagine that. That the Bible says that no eye has seen it, no ear has heard it, no heart has conceived that the plan and purpose of God for you and me.
14: Praise God.
13: Thank you so much. That's a wonderful journey that you shared. And could you also describe about the Heavenly Feast Church? I understand it's one of the largest, fastest growing churches back in the Southland of India. Maybe if you can describe, the background, and I understand one of the founders is visiting Australia as well.
15: That's right. So my personal journey with the Heavenly Feast Church began through my family. My mother attended the church from its early days. It started during the year of 1998, something like that. Yeah. So me and my wife were interested in that. We were the occasional visitors in the church. We love to be in the fellowship because many miracles, and especially we were highly influenced by the teaching of Dr. Matthew Kuruvilla regarding the Christian, the authority of a believer in Christ and the position who are in Christ. So that influences a lot of miracles, extraordinary miracles, creative miracles we saw with our naked eyes that influences. So we became the regular attendees of the church. Once I was diagnosed with a physical serious condition. So I will share it later on. So we started to attend the church regularly. And in the meantime, my dad had a physical problem of arthritis, severe arthritis and thrombophlebitis, the inflammation of the veins and all, and severe varicose vein. It was like a tennis ball. My kids used to play with it. You know, so he had severe pain on and off in the hospital, introducing severe steroids. One of my friend was the doctor over there. He said that in this cycle will continue. So every 2 weeks he will be in hospital on and off, you know. So one day he was attending the meeting. The meeting was a crowd of more than 5,000 people were there. So in the midst of the crowd, he ran to the stage and said, "I got healed." And literally, I saw that a spiritual radiation hit his varicose vein. It was like a tennis ball, I said before. It vanished away till this time.
14: Praise God.
15: 20 years before. Now he is 92 years.
14: Wow.
15: Last year or so, he went to many countries with me, you know, US and all. You know? So by God's grace, Lord is using him and sharing the gospel. Yeah, so that's the beginning of our connection with the Heavenly Feast churches. So, and the teaching of the Dr. Matthew Kuruvilla, it influences a very, very lot in our life. Same with the Dr. Matthew Kuruvilla and with the Dr. Thomas Abraham. He's coming to Canberra very soon. So we are all excited to attend the meeting.
13: Well, I thought Pastor Cherian and Denny will be right back after this song. It's going to be another song, which is one of the popular songs in the language Malayalam. 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

0: Welcome back. You are listening to a wonderful song in Malayalam. This is Koshi, your host on Faith and Culture. Just before the song, we were talking to Pastor Cherian and Brother Denny, and they were just sharing about their journey. Again, welcome back, Pastor, for joining us back. And I understand that you'll be very soon visiting us in Canberra, right?
1: Yes, yeah. I'm excited.
0: Yeah, yes. Denny, when is the event that Dr. Cherian and his team are going to come back and visit us?
2: So the meeting is on the 29th of September. It's a Tuesday, and it's happening at 24 Care Community Hall in Philip Woden. And we have the founder of Heavenly Feast Church in India, Dr. Thomas Abraham, accompanied by Dr. Benji, coming here and ministering.
0: Thanks. And so I said, like, you had shared with us the story between how a doctor became a pastor. And if you can also elaborate about the church, you know, what's the speciality that you kind of touched on it, but like, if you can describe about the church back in India and what are the kind of experiences that people have had and what can people expect when they come on the Tuesday, the 29th?
1: So Heavenly Feast Church is started in the southern part of India, the city called Kottayam, in the state of Kerala. So it started with seven people, those who lost everything in their life, some were in sickness, some were lost their business, they were in big debts and all. They started as a friendship, as a fellowship. And all of a sudden, it's grew up as a massive movement because of the signs and wonders and miracles that happened within their fellowship. It spread everywhere. It's whispered every area of the town, and people added over there day by day. So during the year of 1998, they started as a small group. All on a sudden, it spread everywhere. Now it's on the nooks and corners of the globe. And we have in Australia also. So I started attending the church as just a visitor during the year of 2004. My mom was in the beginning itself. She was with the fellowship. And during the year of 2004, I was diagnosed with a serious illness. So me and my wife, we started to attend the fellowship. So the miracles that happened over there touched our hearts. So we believe that even though we are facing with the facts, I mean, we can experience the great miracle in the midst of the fellowship. That place was drenched with the power of the Holy Ghost. I mean, more than 5,000 people gathered in one shade. I mean, it was amazing. I mean, and the news of these miracles, signs and wonders are spread everywhere. I mean, without questioning, outstanding creative miracles. I saw that the dead people has risen from the dead, you know. So that type of miracles, it's not in the Bible itself, and we can see alive now, you know. So wherever we preach the name of the Lord Jesus, we can see that. That's the movement, the Heavenly Feast Global Church now. It started as a fellowship, not a church, I mean. Later on, it's become a church, I mean. Now, we have every place, every country, most of the countries, we have the churches, and it is touching and transferring a lot of people. I mean, we are focusing only on perishing people, those who are rejected, dejected, unwanted. You know, they are all welcome to the church. Church is a place called spiritual hospital. It's not for the healthy one. It's not for the righteous. I mean, we invite all the sinners of this world. There is a place they can worship together. They can have fellowship together. They can be loved. That's Heavenly Feast.
0: So may I ask you, what should people expect? Tuesday evening, 29th of September, you know, you'll be there. What can people expect? And what should, who would you like to come and join you?
1: Brother Koshi, I would like to say one thing, you know, so I can't prejudice anything, or with a biased mentality, I wouldn't want to say anything, but I can guarantee that the Lord who has changed my life when I attend the Heavenly Feast Church, I experienced the real love of God, and more than that, you know, that the message and the word of God that shared on the platform of the Heavenly Feast Church, that I internalize it. I mean, same like, you know, the Israelites, they denied the word of God. They didn't internalize the word of God. In Hebrews chapter 4, verse 2, you can see that. They heard the word of God. But those who are willing to internalize the word of God, certainly they will experience the manifestation of the Holy Ghost, and God will transfer their life. I mean, it will be a great transformation in their life. That's guaranteed that. I mean, so I would like to say, everyone, you know, come and taste it. I mean, if it is, if anyone, you know, standing under the shower, under the rain, you know, for example, I mean, even though they don't want to get wet, I mean, just stay there, you will get drenched off. I mean, that's guaranteed. The same thing, anyway, even though someone is forcing you to come and attend the meeting, and you know, come over there and experience it. I mean, you will be overflow, you will be blessed with the heavenly blessings. I mean, when the Bible says that I will bless you with all the heavenly riches, I mean, that's guaranteed. That is that word, it's not the word of any human beings or the pastors. I mean, it's the word of the Creator, that your dad, I mean, he gave us the opportunity and the authority to call him Abba Father. So the Abba Father will be there. He will grant all your needs according to his heavenly riches. Amen. Praise God.
0: Thank you so much. Hold that thought. I can hear such passion in your voice. And I know that is because the you know, you've been personally touched. Hold that thought. We'll be right back with Dr. Cherian and Brother Denny on Faith and Culture. We'll be jumping more into understanding about you know, his own story. Right back on Faith and Culture on 91.9 and 94.3 One Way FM.

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1: 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This is Koshi, your host. Wow, this is such passion, Dr. Cherian, that you shared about the judge and what that meant for you. I wanted to ask you if you could share with us your own testimony, because the passion how you shared about shows how you have internalized the word of God in your life, and there's something that you have received. If you can, be kind enough to share your experience, that would be really valuable, I think, for our listeners.
2: Sure, brother. I'm happy to share my testimony, my experience with the Lord and the Word of God. So I was diagnosed with a non-Hodgkin lymphoma and leukemia in its fourth stage and the second grade during the year of 2004. Now it's 2026. Praise God. My Lord is alive. So it has spread everywhere in my body, all my lymph nodes, my axillary lymph nodes, my inguinal lymph nodes, the lymph nodes in the mediastinum, that's in the chest, the para-aortic lymph nodes, that's in the abdomen, my liver was enlarged, that is hepatomegaly, and my spleen was enlarged, that is splenomegaly, and my bone marrow was also affected. So the doctor said, there is no point of treating this guy. So because it has spread everywhere, the chemotherapy won't affect your life. But all on a sudden, my wife, she called the founder of the Heavenly Peace Church, Dr. Matthew Kuruvilla. So he said, and he spoke a word of faith and said, shake it off. And this is not in your address. It is a wrong address. Send it to the center. So RTS, we used to say that, return to the center. So I asked my wife,

0: How could I send back the cancer to the sender? Who is the sender? So a bit confused. I didn't get, what he meant. So again, I called him and he said, "Brother, I told you that it's not in your radar. Shake it off." So then the spirit, started to work in my life. I'm getting something. He was staying with the high spiritual realm. I was in the very bottom level, even as a tail level. I was. It's very hard for me to perceive and comprehend it. But again, he strengthened me with the word of God. So later on, one family came to my home to pray for me. During the prayer, that one uncle and auntie, they told me that, Cherian, you have bitterness in your heart. So I didn't realize or I didn't acknowledge it. I didn't accept it. I became a bit furious about them, because I have a self-righteous mentality. Because I back in India, I was a missionary doctor, so in a very rural area, so there wasn't my current electrical supply or anything, so I have to take the horse cart from a railway station to my internal township. So I suffered a lot in my young age to serve the kingdom of God in that time. So I said, I'm a righteous person and I'm not doing any harm to anyone else. But again, this insists me that, so even though you are saying all these things, the spirit says that you are carrying bitterness in your heart. So they asked me, "Do you have any siblings?" Yeah, I said, "I got one brother. He's very older than me. So he's settled in another state. And once in a while, we will see together. But one thing we can't agree with that he's very spiritual. I'm a very traditional person too. So I can't agree with him with that thing, So then this uncle and auntie said that, this is the bitterness you are carrying in your heart. So they convinced me through the word of God, not with their worldly wisdom. So they asked me to turn to James chapter 3, verse 14 to 15. There you can see that bitterness does not come from God, but it is earthly, sensual, and demonic. Then I realized that even though I'm doing all these good things, I'm keeping the bitterness in my heart, then it's demonic. So when the root was removed, God began to bring healing in my life. So the night I kneeled down before the Lord and asked pardon from God, forgiveness from God. "Lord, if I did anything wrong with anyone, knowingly or unknowingly, please forgive me." My dear brothers and sisters, I want to tell you one thing. The power of bitterness created a tumor in my life. The next day morning, my axillary lymph nodes that was enlarged like a tennis ball have shrunken totally. I just had an initial dose of chemotherapy. So that's the power of bitterness and the power of confession, confessing the word of God. So there started my life. I started to believe in the word of God. I started to confess the word of God. I started to internalize the word of God. One of my friends, he gave me all the healing verses from the Bible. So what I did, I write it down one by one. I by-hearted it. And I personalized it. That's the main thing we have to do that. So even though we read the Bible for our own deliverance, for example, in the Bible, it says that by the wounds of Jesus, you are healed. Even though I need healing, I'm saying for third person. What I did, by the wounds of Jesus, Cherian is healed. In Exodus chapter 23, verse 25, it says that, "Worship the Lord your God, Cherian's God. He bless your food and water and take away the sickness from Cherian's midst." And verse 26 says that, "I will fulfill your lifespan." But the fact is there, it is untreatable. But the truth is always with you. So stick with the truth and truth will set you free. And my chemotherapy till this day, from 2004 till this day morning, I confess that Psalms 118 verse 17, "Cherian shall not die, but live and declare the works of the Lord." Today morning also, I confess that. And I got the opportunity to share with many people that my God. So that's the power of confession. So keep it up, my dear ones. Those are listening to me. The facts try to engulf you, but I guarantee that if you lift the truth have more power than the facts which you face in your life. The truth will engulf and swallow the situation. God bless.
1: Amen, amen. So that's a very powerful testimony, Dr. Cherian. And I'm sure our listeners would be very happy to come and listen to this and to hear from you as well. Hold that thought. Denny, can you tell us about the event that is happening for our listeners? And we'll continue this conversation just after the next song as well.
2: So the event is happening on the 29th of September. It's a Tuesday. It's happening at 24 Care Community Hall, Philip Woden.
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1: 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This is Koshi, your host on Faith and Culture. It's been exciting to talk to Dr. Chirayan, who's from Heavenly Feast. He's also a pastor of the local church in Melbourne, and a wonderful testimony that you gave. And I understand, Brother Denny, you know, they're coming to Canberra on which date and what's happening?
2: So this is happening on the 29th of September 2026. It's a Tuesday. It's happening at 24 Care Community Hall, Philip Warden.
1: Thank you. And, you know, Dr. Chirayan, you actually mentioned about this powerful testimony. Is it a one-time thing that happened to you? Or was there another episode that happened? And also, how are you connected to main speaker, Thomas Abraham, sir?
3: So one day, the senior pastor, Dr. Thomas Abraham, visited my home when I was in the deathbed or my sick bed. So I wasn't able to get up, even though a senior pastor came to my home. That much weak I was. I lost 16 kilos from my body within 2 weeks because of the sickness. So he came to my home and said, he sat with me on the bed and said, "Brother, you won't die with the cancer, and we will minister together in many nations." That time I wasn't able to believe that. I hate that, you know, because that wasn't my prayer request. My prayer request is to, "Lord, give me the strength to at least go to the hospital to get the next shot of the chemotherapy." That was my prayer. And to see my kids and my wife, you know, so not to do the ministry in a global basis, you know, that wasn't my cup of tea at that time. So, but he prophesied that we will minister together in many nations. During the year of 2006, I came to Australia. And after 4 years, during 2010, Dr. Thomas Abraham came to Australia. And I was the person who was introducing him in Gold Coast for a public meeting. So that's that time I reminded him, "Pastor, you prophesied me during the year of 2004, we will minister together." My God is awesome. He do miracles what we can't see. We can imagine that. So, and he got amazed at me. He forgot that, you know. So they are dealing with many people, and hundreds and thousands of people, you know. So they forget that. But, you know, what God has promised or prophesied through the man of God, it's certainly true, my dear ones. If you believe in that, you know, he will do miracles in our life. So during the year of 2015, we both were able to travel together from Melbourne to Auckland to minister there. So what God has promised on my deathbed, one by one, not on the second day or the third day or next year, it's happening. It still is happening. So that awesome. So I would like to request, and I love to invite everyone to attend the meeting of Dr. Thomas Abraham that's going to happen in Canberra on 29th of this month. Don't miss it. I mean, you will have a takeaway from that meeting. I guarantee that. Come without any sort of bias mentality. Just come and sit there. Even though you sleep over there, doesn't matter. You will receive something. I mean, because I am the evidence over here. I'm the evidence that Jesus is still alive. I experienced Jesus in my life. I mean, people can learn about Jesus. People can write about Jesus, but experience Jesus is entirely different than knowing Jesus. I mean, so even though my tumor has shrunken, the episode didn't stop. It relapsed 3 times in my life. Even the battle was not over that time. The condition relapsed 3 times. There were moments, it seems my days were numbered, and doctor said, "We won't be able to do anything for you." I was in a sterilized room in Melbourne, Olivia Newton Cancer Center. I had heaps and heaps of chemotherapy, lumbar puncture, bone marrow transplantation. It got infected. I was like a vegetable in the hospital. I was doing everything on the bed. I was throwing off. I had diarrhea, severe fever, severe infection. My blood count was negative. I was highly neutropenic. Even a single WBC was in my body. That much infected I was. So one early morning, the nursing staff came and took my blood. And 10 o'clock, a panel of doctors assembled in my room to decide how long this lad will be in this world. So all of a sudden, my senior hematologist, he asked the blood report, early morning blood report from the nursing staff. And when they read the report, it shoot up from negative to positive. So in the midst, we didn't take any medicine. I didn't take any medicine. We took one spiritual medicine. Me and my wife hold our hands together according to Matthew chapter 18, verse 19. It says like this. Jesus said, "Again, truly I tell you that if two of you on this earth agree about anything they ask, it will be done for them by my Father in heaven." So what all things Cherian agree on this earth, my Father in heaven, Jesus said, will be done for them. When we
2: Amen.
3: confess the word, Psalms 118, verse 17, Cherian shall not die, but live and declare the works of the Lord. So within 5 days during the year of 2008, I got discharged from the hospital. Till this day, I'm a free bird. I'm not under the soil, I'm over the soil.
2: Amen.
3: I want to insist to you, everyone, those who are listening, my message, my testimony, please show up on 29th. Please come to the event and enjoy your portion. You will have a takeaway. God bless.
1: Yes, it's really great that you are sharing such powerful experiences, Dr. Cherian. And the more I hear from you, I feel like there's a kind of an infectious faith, I would say, that you are actually instilling in us. Thank you so much, Dr. Cherian, for your time with us. As you've just said, would you mind sharing a prayer for the listeners of One Way FM? I think it'll be such a blessed opportunity. That people listen to that prayer and they're also coming to the event.
3: I can pray. Lord Heavenly Father, we are coming to thy throne in the name of your Son, our Savior, our Healer, our Redeemer, the Lord Jesus Christ. Lord, as you said that, what all things you ask in my name, I will do it for you. If you remain in me and my words remain in you, what all things you ask, it will be done for you. Thank you, Lord Jesus, for your wonderful words, Lord Jesus. We are standing on your words, Lord Jesus. Thank you for giving the wonderful testimonies in our life, Lord, and those who are listening to my testimony and the prayer, Lord Jesus, what will be the concerns in their life, Lord Jesus, let your power to intervene in their life and destroy all the strongholds of the devils from their life. Let them be free. The Son has set you free. They are free indeed, Lord Jesus. We believe that your sovereign power will intervene in their situation. You are a God of Amen. Hallelujah. Amen. Amen. You are a God that you can save anyone, you can deliver anyone, you can heal anyone. No cancer will be a hindrance for you. You conquer the grave, you conquer the death. You are in our midst today, Lord Jesus. Lord Jesus, those who are listening, my prayers, Lord Jesus. Lord, touch them, Lord Jesus. Remove their deathbed. As the Psalm says that I will remove your sickbed, I will remove your deathbed, I will send forth the word and heal them, I rescue from the grave. Amen. Lord, whoever listening to my words, Lord Jesus, let them to receive your word, Lord Jesus. Bless them, Lord Jesus. Let their life be enriched with all the heavenly blessings, Lord Jesus. Thank you for hearing your prayers. In the most holy name of Jesus, we pray. Amen.
1: Thank you so much for your time, Dr. Cherian and Denny. Again, the details of the event will be there on the One Way FM website, and I'm sure we'll have further interactions with Dr. as we progress during this month. Thank you all.

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0: 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தான் இந்த குழந்தை.
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0: Faith Bites with Dr. Hilary Moroney. Bite-sized Bible wisdom to nourish your faith.
1: Hello, this is Hilary with Faith Bites, and we're having an exciting journey into the heart and looking at some of the scriptures where God says some very radical things. And he says his word is powerful and active. It's a two-edged sword, and it's the discerner of the thoughts and the intents of our hearts. That's in Hebrews 4:12. And when we think about this, how do we discern? We need to separate out what are the thoughts and what are the motivations. So two people might do the same thing, but they might come at it from a very different perspective. Somebody might give you a gift because they love you and they want to say, I want to bless you and thank you. And somebody else may give you a gift because they want something from you and they think, oh, they think I'm a nice person. Then I can do other things that they might not want so much. And that's not good, hey? So the Bible is really clear about this. What is our heart motivation? And this is part of the whole discipleship process, I believe. And we need to be in the Word of God because it's just amazing how God will bring the right scriptures at the right time. It's very healthy to keep asking God lots of questions. And my prayer for you today is faith would rise up in your heart, that the Word of God would speak to you. You'd hear it either through this talk today, or you just have discovered it in your own Bible studies or devotions, and you would allow that word to go deep, deep into the innermost recesses of your heart. And we're told in also the book of Revelation chapter 2 that he is the one who searches the minds and the hearts of people. This is when Jesus was speaking to the different churches in Revelation. And he says, I will give according to your works. And when we actually look at what the heart really means here, it means the place of all of our mental and our moral activity, the emotional seat of our feelings and desires, the joy, pain and love. And it's also the center where we have understanding and we make up our mind, we make choices, and it's where our will really rules. And we need to invite the Lord Jesus to come in to have his dwelling place literally in this deepest place of our heart. And I pray for us today by faith that, Lord, you would come into this deepest place of my heart. You would clean it out. You would sort out motivations that are not pure and holy. You, by your Holy Spirit, would take up your residence. And you are the God of all mercy, and it could be a mercy seat. And so when things happen, I can respond out of your love and your mercy. In Jesus' name, amen.

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Sadly, divorce is on the rise in our society. Long-time marriages of many years are suddenly crumbling. But in truth, it may not be suddenly. I'm Tanya Harris of God Conversations. Whenever a relationship breaks down, we ask why. Often when we look back, we realise the problems may have started early. The cracks of disrespect, lack of trust, or poor communication were likely present at the beginning, but we didn't attend to them. Perhaps in the honeymoon phase, we thought they'd just go away. But healthy relationships don't just happen. Jesus constantly called us to love one another. And while we may think focusing on relationships is not a great use of time, we're reminded that love is the work. Taking time to address issues early on means the relationship is more likely to last the distance. Let's be willing to work at loving, the highest call of all. For more on having your own God Conversations, go to godconversations.com.

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1: I was on the train one day after work and I was so tired I put my feet up on the seat and fell asleep. I got woken up by the ticket inspector giving me a $250 fine because my feet were on the seat. I couldn't believe how much it cost for breaking a simple rule. The reality is, any law you break in our country has a consequence attached. And the same is true of God. Any of God's laws you break, there's a consequence. But the crazy news is that Jesus chose to take the punishment for every sin you'll ever commit. He paid the price already for every bad decision you'll ever make. Jesus did this so that you could be forgiven and enter into a loving relationship with God that lasts for eternity. So what are you waiting for? Reach out and receive what Jesus has paid to give you today.
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Hey, nice to see you. We've got a couple of minutes before work. The traffic wasn't too bad today, but actually, I left a bit earlier, and it takes the stress out of the whole commute. And I know that if I was speeding and taking all sorts of risks, I would only get here a minute or two faster. Saving a tiny bit of time is so not worth the damage I could cause if

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7: Great to be with you for another edition of Towards Understanding. Term break for a number of places around Australia and New Zealand. And so as we do each term break, we just take a moment to bring you some of the best interviews in case you have missed them in the past little while. And today is no different. An hour from now, we're going to be having a chat to a man who's been the foreign editor of The Australian for, well, decades. He's written a number of books around Christian faith and its involvement in society. Greg Sheridan will be talking to us about how Christians can succeed today as we look back at the past. Plus, that Bob Allen Kroll will be joining us in just a couple of moments' time. Bob is going to be talking to us about the father's wound, what it means to actually move past a difficult upbringing with your father. Many people have gone through that. For Bob, it was on quite a dramatic level, emotional, verbal, physical abuse as a child, and what it means to actually move past that and help hopefully reshape some of the ways you walk into a marriage, and that's going to impact that, for example, and so on and so forth. Bob's story on the way next here on Towards Understanding.
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0: This is Towards Understanding. You're with Clayton Bjellin, and it is wonderful to have a chat to the man behind the book, Father Wound and Beyond, as well as the organisation With All Your Heart Institute. Bob Allen Kroll joins me from the States right now. Bob, thanks so much for your time.
1: Clayton, it's an honour to be here. I'm excited. Thank you.
0: It's wonderful to have a chat to you. And you spend a lot of time in your life travelling around, speaking around that deep sort of connection between a father and a child, and some of, as the name of the book suggests, the wounds that can happen and the forgiveness journey that we need to go on. And we are so excited to have you on the program. We talk about Towards Understanding being a moment for us all to head towards a better understanding of ourselves and maybe God's place in our world, of our place in God's world, or even, you know, our culture and the way we've been brought up. So really looking forward to this conversation. Before we talk about some of the work that you do, Bob, I know that the journey for you and your path to this sort of work comes from a very personal place. Could we go back to your upbringing, and could you describe a bit of your upbringing for us and tell us a bit of that story?
1: Yes, I can, yes. So if anybody knows, if your audience knows where Wisconsin is here in the United States, that's the state I grew up here. And I grew up on a dairy farm, and we were raised Catholic. We went to church every Sunday. I was the oldest of nine children. I had three brothers and five sisters. And the difficult time as a child came when mom and dad decided to use alcohol to kind of cover up their wounds and their hurts. And when alcohol gets involved in a family, things can get very dysfunctional. And that's what happened in my family, is a lot of the abuse and neglect that takes place when alcohol gets involved. So my sisters, my brothers and I, we were at the wrong end of the stick when it came to things like verbal and emotional and physical abuse from both my mother and my father. But I could tell you, Clayton, when it came from my dad, it was far worse, because a dad has this type of authority and power that no one else in the universe has. And when he said something or did something, there was a message behind it. The message was, you're not lovable, or you're a person who doesn't have what it takes. You're someone hard to love. And that's what I was missing from my mother and father, but especially from my dad, that missing love. And that's why the book, The Father Wound, I define the father wound as that absence of love from a father that causes deep emotional wounds. So that was kind of the background that I grew up in, was this abuse and neglect, the abuse, physical and emotional, and, you know, the yelling, the screaming, the hitting, the slapping, all of that type of thing was a common occurrence for myself and my siblings. And then there was the neglect, where mom and dad were kind of buried in their own, you know, sorrows and stresses of life, trying to raise nine children on a farmer's income. So therefore, there was neglect, where, you know, where's mom and dad when I need them? Where are they when I need them to affirm me? Where are they when I need them to show me affection? That was something that I did not experience like you would hope a typical child would. So that's a little bit about, you know, where things started for me.
0: Could you give us the age sort of range for this? Was this something that was happening sort of quite young and then all the way through sort of teen years? How was this sort of experienced in this way? And I suppose the follow-up question is, when did you start saying, actually, this is not normal? Because, you know, we all find ourselves at times where, and I think, you know, I've certainly interviewed enough people on this program to realize that for a time, you don't realize that it's not normal. So could you just answer those couple of questions for us?
1: Sure. Yeah. So I remember way back when I was about 4 years old, when my father gave me a spanking because I was on the telephone, and wow, what is this contraption on the wall? So I picked up the phone, and it was a party line where there was a neighbor on the phone. And I said, Dad, there's somebody on the phone that wants to talk to you. And so he comes over, and he got scolded by the folks on the line and then hung up the phone and gave me a spanking and pushed me off his lap. And I, you know, went flying onto the floor in tears, wondering what I had done wrong. And I think I had actually awakened my dad from maybe an alcoholic binge that he had been on because he was asleep in the living room. So that's probably my first memory of my father and the some of the things that had gone, you know, the wrong way for me in my life. And then as I'm growing up, there was the traumas and other abuse that happened, you know, even in my, you know, single digit years. And then when I was becoming, you know, more of a middle schooler, a lot of yelling would be something that I would have to endure, and shaming. And then when we got into the high school years, I was probably 14, 15 years old when I started rebelling back and talking back to my father, you know, because, you know, maybe that was my moment when, hey, this just isn't right. I don't know if I would say not normal because maybe I did not know what normal was, but this isn't right. And so I would fight back, not physically, but I would yell back and probably be very disrespectful at times with my father. But my sense of justice was, you know, what dad's doing to me is not right. And so through my teen years, I really developed a very shallow relationship with my father. And there was just arguing, fighting. There was no sense of closeness with him, and which is a very sad thing for a child to have to go through. But that's what it was. And that happened through the rest of my high school years until I was able to go on to college.
0: So as this sort of happened and you're going through that, and I'd imagine you're also not only dealing with your own senses of what's going on, but, you know, what it means for your siblings as well. And, you know, there's always this sort of shared grief, this shared emotion happening as well. As you started getting into that college perspective, what were the things that you realized started playing out in your life because of, as you referenced, like the wounds that were happening because of this lack of love, lack of care, lack of understanding and the abuse that it was carrying? What was happening? What were you starting to now play out into the world?
1: Yes, it was very interesting that when I was able to move out of the house and go to college about an hour and a half away from my home, I realized that the shame that I had been living with, the fact that I just felt like inferior to the rest of the world, I started becoming a person who was able to be much more extroverted and I was much more joyful. It's like, wow, this is the person I truly am versus the person that I was ashamed from, you know, because I felt the messages when I was hurt that you're not lovable, that you're not forgivable, that you are a mistake. There's something wrong with you. And so I really started to grow as a person and really enjoyed speaking to people. I could tell you, Clayton, when I was in grade school, the teacher would call on me and I was so incredibly afraid to answer her question in front of the rest of the class because I had an inferiority complex. I didn't want anyone to know who I was. My heart was really covered in that shame. And so during those younger years, I just didn't want to let anyone know who I was because of the shame. And when you have such deep shame, you just want to cover up who you are. You want to hide yourself. And then when I move on to college, I'm like, wow, this is the real me. And so that's what I really discovered. And I eventually met my future wife there at college, and we were able to start a family a few years later. And what a beautiful thing that was to be able to have someone love me for who I am and someone I could speak to on a deep level and express my deepest sentiments with her, which I was never able to do as a child.
0: It's incredible as we, you know, we talk about this. We know it deep down in our moments and our you know, reflections that the past families that we come up in, the things that happen, play out, and then we need places to actually start this healing process. So, this was perhaps, from what I'm hearing, the start of this healing process for you now as well. We're not asking to fully fast forward to where you are now, but there was a moment and an understanding that Bob, you're quite well known for the fact that you talk about forgiveness a lot, that this seems to be the key that we need to make sure we're talking about. So where did you go from this perspective where, okay, well, you found this great lady who ended up becoming your wife and you could start talking and sharing, and to this understanding that actually forgiveness was the key for you? Could you take us on a bit of that journey?
1: Right. And before we get to the forgiveness part, I'll start with the next portion of my life, which happened in my marriage. When we started having children, Clayton, I could tell you that there was times when anger would surface out of me, you know, shouting, yelling, just kind of losing control, sometimes explosive, uncontrollable anger where there would be some type of triggering event. Someone, my wife would say something or my kids would do something. And where is this horrible anger coming from me? And I just thought to myself, this is just who I am. I know it's not right. I need to ask my children to forgive me and I need to say I'm sorry, but why is this uncontrollable? And that's the word, uncontrollable. I could not control my anger at times as our marriage went on. And so, you know, yes, I met this beautiful woman. We were married, but there's still something lingering in my heart that needed attention. And so it was probably, we were probably about 15 or so years into our marriage. And I ended up going on this men's retreat, Clayton, in Florida. And a gentleman, his name is Dr. Bob Schutz, and he is the founder of the John Paul II Healing Center. And when I went on this men's retreat, there was 125 guys there. And I was able to sit with a gentleman. He was one of the leaders there on the team of leaders there with Dr. Bob Schutz. He was able to sit with me one evening during this Thursday through Sunday retreat. It was Friday night. And he walked through me what we call inner healing prayer. And that is what was the catalyst for helping me to discover how to overcome this explosive anger stuff that was in my heart, the shame and the other emotions that come along with what you experience as a child, the fear and the hurts and all the sorrows that go along with it. And so through this inner healing prayer ministry that this gentleman provided, he was able to recall some of the, help me to recall some of those events that happened in long ago. And this is kind of like counselors do. He was a marriage and family counselor. And they bring you back into those memories so that the negative emotions can be released and replaced with, you know, the Holy Spirit coming in to help you become more at peace and more full of joy that God wants us to have. And so it was also during this moment of inner healing prayer with this gentleman that we walked through a prayer of forgiveness for my father. And that really changed my life because I came back from this retreat a totally changed man with my explosive anger. You can't believe this, Clayton, but it happened. My explosive anger was nearly gone from my life. And so what a healing moment that was for me to go on this men's retreat.
0: Just remarkable of this time. Hey, can we also talk about this idea that said, because I think there's a faith question wrapped up in this as well, that you know, there was this sort of time you mentioned earlier on, you grew up in a family, a Catholic family, but then there was this sort of abuse. And then here you are now going on to a retreat where there was this understanding of God's goodness, of the Holy Spirit in your life too. Had you walked away from a faith in that period of time? Had it always been a part of your journey, but maybe been a bit more dormant? How had faith played a part in this role?
1: Yeah, that's a very good question, Clayton, and I think dormant is a very good word. My mother, you know, she would talk to me about morals and the Christian and Catholic faith with me. My dad, there was nothing from him, but my mom grounded me, you know, in some of that Christianity that, you know, that she hoped us we would stick with. but it was fairly dormant. I stayed fairly straight and narrow because there was some sense in me that, you know, God's in control and I need to follow his commandments. You know, if you're Catholic, sometimes there's the thought of the punishment that might go on behind the sin. So I know that's something that was in the back of my mind, the way I was taught as a child. So I did want to stay on the straight and narrow, but I didn't go out of my way to do much to grow in my faith until I heard back in 2000, this is maybe 10 years into our marriage, a Christian radio station in our area. And I started listening to it more and more and began to grow in my Catholic faith. And I started doing other things, meeting other Catholic people and other Christians, having conversations with them, maybe at work, and also just getting more involved with the church, going to Bible studies. Even I even led a few Bible studies after that that encounter with that radio station. It lit somewhat of a fire under me. But it was in 2010 when the retreat in Florida with Dr. Bob Schutz, that was the biggest life changer for me. And it was that moment on when things really started taking off for me, growing in my faith.
0: We're having a chat with Bob Alan Kroll. He's the author of the book, The Father Wound and Beyond. And so we're going to talk a bit about the and beyond in a couple of minutes' time as well, through the healing process and what that might mean for you, for those in your circle, for those loved ones that you have that maybe need to go on a similar journey. We're going to talk more with Bob in just a couple of minutes' time here on Towards Understanding.
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0: This is Towards Understanding, and we're in the middle of this fascinating conversation with Bob Allen Kroll. He is the man behind With All Your Heart Institute and the book The Father Wound and Beyond. We've been hearing about Bob's own story and growing up in a family where both his parents ended up, through the various stresses and strains of life, really hitting alcohol pretty hard, and mostly for him through his father. There was the physical abuse, some of the emotional abuse, and there was a lot of work that needed to happen for him. It ended up sort of coming out in his own marriage with violent outbursts and shouting and screaming and things like that. And we also heard Bob just talk about a moment back in 2010 when he was at a retreat, and this idea of actually this deep healing, this inner healing that God can do as we bring it to him. Can we talk a little bit more about that as we then talk into the work that you now do? Because you are very much sharing the message that there is something around if a father has deeply wounded somebody, that there is a need for this sort of deep healing. And you often, and quite often, talk about the fact that it's about forgiveness. Could you talk to us a bit about that deep healing and I suppose what forgiveness is and what forgiveness isn't? Because I think some people think, oh, well, when I forgive someone, it means I go back to that situation. But that doesn't always mean the case. Could you talk to us a bit about that?
1: Sure. So, yes, back at that retreat, when the marriage and family counselor was able to walk me through that prayer of forgiveness for my father, I had so much grace flowing into my heart at that moment. I wanted to be there. I wanted to forgive my dad. I knew there was something behind forgiveness. I didn't know exactly what. And Clayton, I had read the book Wild at Heart. It's a book by John Eldridge. Maybe some of your listeners may have read that, but a third of the way through that book, this is a book actually that was a prerequisite read for going on this retreat, so I had to read it before going. One third of the way through the book, it talked about the father wound. And I said, this is the story of my life, where a father's love is not there for a child. And there's this vacuum, this hole in that child's heart. Where is my father's love when it should be here and it's not? And so that's why I was so excited to go on this retreat. It was so wonderful. So many people were praying for me, and all of that grace was available. And so that forgiveness was able to happen. And then the marriage and family counselor then asked the Holy Spirit to come upon me and just give me like a personal anointing so that, I can stop this generational type of tragedies that's happening within my family. My father's father was an alcoholic, and my mother's father was an alcoholic too, Clayton. So you can see how generationally this continues to happen. And so I felt blessed to be able to go through that. And after that, I came home. I was on fire, Clayton. I said, I need to know more about this thing called the father wound, because this can't be just me that experienced something like this. So I spent several hundred hours putting together a talk. I'm serious. It was about 400 hours of research and fine tuning a talk that I wanted to be extremely powerful for people. So that when they heard my story and they heard me talk about forgiveness, they could apply that to their own lives. So I began then to speak on this subject probably a couple years later when I had absorbed everything that had happened to me, and I began to speak on it, speaking to audiences wherever they would take me in. And Clayton, I was getting people coming to me afterwards with tears in their eyes, say, I wish I would have heard this story sooner, or Bob, that's what happened to me.

0: where I could share the love of Jesus with others. Because with my heart closed off due to the shame, due to the identity lies, the judgment lies I had made towards others, those identity lies that I had made towards myself, like I'm not a good person, I'm not lovable, or the judgment lies, my father is a terrible person, I cannot forgive my father, the inner vows that I would make, like I will never be like my father. All of those vows and lies, they build a wall around a person's heart. And so love is difficult for love to penetrate, to go out from my heart to others and for other people's love to come to me. So breaking down those walls was huge because of forgiveness. And so that's what I wanted my message to be to others, is forgiveness.
1: Thank you for sharing about it, because I think there's this sort of journey that sometimes we can get to places where we have a guest on like you, Bob, and we say, well, look, you know, I've gone through this tough situation as a child, and it was very deep, and now I'm a lot better, and it feels like it was just a moment, and certainly there was a huge moment for you that changed that. But then there's this constant right. choosing, right? There's, for some people, a moment of forgiveness and a moment of allowing something to change and say, well, it's not okay what happened, but I will forgive them, can happen in a moment. For others, it takes a decade or more of daily choosing to forgive that person. I think there are different aspects of it, but I think what I'm hearing you say is that it's about identifying part of that, and especially as it comes to fathers and the deep impact that they can have, and then starting to actually deal with it rather than just keep going along on life without thinking about it.
0: Absolutely. And I'm glad you mentioned that, because Clayton, I probably had a very unique experience where I was able to offer forgiveness for my father quite immediately and quite powerfully. And I know for so many people that is not always the case, where someone who's deeply hurt you, whether it be a mother or father, a sibling, another relative, you know, a bully at school, a teacher or a neighbor or even a stranger, sometimes forgiveness is not one and done. Sometimes it takes a while. Sometimes it could be one of the most difficult things a person can do. And so for our audience, I want to say, you know, if there is someone that you may need to forgive, that you don't have to beat yourself up. You got to do it in your own time, because you can't forgive unless you're ready to forgive. If that makes sense, Clayton.
1: You actually do a lot of this work now too, Bob. I know that you run, you know, multi-night sessions with people. You run once-off events. What is it? And, you know, it's a little unfair right now because, you know, you're talking to a whole lot of different people. You don't know their story. But what are some of the things that you can actually say if someone's been listening to the story so far and said, all right, look, I've identified that there is something that has been happening from my past. It's maybe playing out in different ways now that I do need to deal with. What are some of the first steps that people should take as they start trying to deal with the father wound?
0: Sure. So some of the first things you could do is, yeah, just accept the fact that you may have been wounded. There may be something underlying, and it's okay. It doesn't have to be something that you forget. And sometimes when I talk about forgiveness, Clayton, I do talk about what it is not. Like, forgiveness does not mean that you must excuse the offense that hurt me. You don't excuse it. You don't condone. You don't approve of that offense, because the unfair treatment you received was wrong. And forgiveness, does that mean that you forget about what happened to you? It's unfortunately part of your life. So it doesn't mean you dismiss it and just try to bury it. Forgiveness doesn't mean that you need to reconcile with the person who hurt you. It may not be safe to reconcile. They may have moved away. They may have died. Whatever the case may be, reconciliation is not a requirement in order to forgive. You don't have to deny your righteous anger. There can be anger behind the hurt that you received, and it's a righteous anger. We just don't want that to turn into long-term bitterness and resentment, which is really what unforgiveness is all about and keeps you trapped in a cell when you choose not to forgive. And like I said, forgiveness is something you might not want to do right now, because you can't force yourself to forgive. So when you think about these things about what

0: forgiveness is not, you start to recognize, like, okay, let's consider maybe forgiving, because it is a release of the debt a person owes you. And it also, more than anything, releases you of the burden you've been carrying for so long, because that resentment is deep down inside of your soul, and it needs to be released if you truly want to live a life of freedom and peace that the Lord desires for all of us.
1: Bob, your focus tends to be on men. And that is where it seems to be something that you focus on. It does seem, as you just talked there, that this is actually appropriate for anyone who's been hurt, and especially as we've been talking about from a father. I mean, your focus has been on men, but I'm assuming that as you've talked with others as well who maybe not in the seminars or the things you are, that this does actually relate to everybody.
0: It definitely relates to everyone, for sure. I focus on men because, as a father, I can definitely relate to them. I have four boys of my own, so there's a lot of masculinity flowing in and out of this home, this house of mine. But I wanted to focus on men because that if we can get the father right, we can get the family right. Because I consider a father the spiritual head of the family. And sometimes when fathers don't feel confident, they don't feel that they are empowered to be that spiritual head. If they don't have that, then we can't help our children grow in the spiritual needs that they have in growing in for their love for our Lord and in sharing that love with others throughout the world. So if we miss out on the Father, that's why we miss out on a lot of the goodness in our world, and a lot of pain starts to happen, as you can see kind of in our world today. The pain that's out there is due to, I think, a lot of unforgiveness. But my point, yes, to what you're saying, Clayton, is that definitely this is for anyone and everyone, women included, because I'll tell you, I've had actually several women read my book, and they have told me that it was very powerful for them to read this, realizing that they've got people in their lives that they need to offer forgiveness for as well. So that's a beautiful message to know that this is for anyone and everyone. And I think almost everyone, maybe everyone, needs to forgive someone in their life.
1: Yeah.
0: And I've had to forgive, you know, now that I realize the power behind forgiveness, I've come to forgive many other people just beyond even my father. I've come to realize, boy, there's other people I need to forgive, and so I will sit in prayer with working through the forgiveness that I need to offer others.
1: It's often, as we've talked about on this program over the years too, that forgiveness is one of those ones that feels so hard to do, and we, as you've mentioned already over these last little while, you've got to go through different processes to get there, but the freedom that comes as forgiveness occurs is more than ever for the person who gets to provide that forgiveness for us, much more than the person who we may be forgiving. And so I just encourage everybody who is listening, if this is a part of your world, whether it's from a father, whether it's from a father-like figure, whether it's maybe there's somebody else, to explore what that means. It is truly God's remarkable gift that he allows us to step into. But it does require choice and decision we make. A couple of personal questions, if I could, Bob, of you specifically, that I'm just wondering about. One is, you talked about, as you sort of look back, and you even said just then you forgave your father and you talked about it. I'm wondering how much work you needed to do to understand your father, because it seems like maybe he had some father wounds as well, right, that he was going through. How much did you need to look back at what he was going through to help you get to a place of forgiveness?
0: Yes, I'm so grateful for asking this question too, Clayton, because we want to end on a happy note, because my father's still alive. He's 83 years old, and at this retreat back in Florida, I had the inspiration to write a letter to my father. I wrote him a letter saying, Dad, you know what? When I was a child, these are the things that you had done to me that really hurt me. And I felt ashamed and fearful, and I was angry, and all the emotions that I could think of related to those incidents that I could recall. I sent him this letter, and at the end of this letter, I did put the word, "Dad, even though this has happened, I love you, Dad, and Dad, I forgive you." And I mailed that letter to him, and it took a few months because I live 2.5 hours from them. I visited them a few months later. And when I walked in the door, I said, "Hey, Mom, did Dad ever read that letter I sent him?" And she said, "Yes, he did." And I think he was processing what I had gone through and how he had affected me in such a detrimental way that he didn't realize what pain he had caused me. But we began to speak, Clay, we began to speak to each other. And he would tell me, "Bob, I am so sorry I did what I did to you. I wish I could change things. I wish I could have been a better father. I am so sorry I hurt you." So he came to a realization that the wounds, decades later, were still living within me, but had been healed. And now the realization that he had is that he needed to offer his sorrow to my siblings. And he began to do that because many of my siblings have gone through such deep wounds from their abuse and neglect as well. So it was a wonderful transformation that began to take place with my father. And to this very day, we still speak on the phone like 2 or 3 times a week. And I have such a wonderful relationship with him now. And I know that may not be possible for everyone, but for whatever reason, God gave me this gift of being able to reconcile with my father. And so it was just a beautiful thing to have that happen to me. And I want that for so many others who are willing to go through that as well.
1: I would imagine if we also had your wife on the phone, she would say that there would be a fair bit of a change in your marriage through your decision-making of forgiveness too.
0: Oh, yes. Yes, our relationship was able to flower so much more because of my ability to say, "Hey, I am sorry." My diminishing anger, you know, made our relationship grow so much stronger. So it made everything just way more wonderful all the way around with my wife and my children. You know, I'm able to kneel down by their bedside after, you know, realizing what I say or do is so important and powerful. So I would kneel down by their bedside and say, "I'm so glad, my son, that you were born. I'm so glad. I'm so happy that the person you are." And so saying these affirming words to my children was so great. And Clayton, I remember something you had mentioned just a little bit ago about my own father and his relationship with his father. After I wrote that letter to him, he started thinking about his relationship with his own dad and started telling me stories about the woundings that he had received from his own father, which was like a light bulb coming on for him to realize that, wow, the reason I am the way I am has a lot to do with my father. So it was great to see that transformation, that realization also happen for my father.
1: Maybe this is a light bulb moment for you as you're listening to Bob's story. Maybe this is a moment of change. And I think the incredible thing as you listen to the story on the station you're listening to, the podcast you might be listening to it on, that this is an opportunity. No one is too far gone to come and start a forgiveness journey. And so maybe that's for you today. Chat to someone if you're not quite sure who and where to start, someone who you know you can trust. Maybe ring the care lines, the care call lines that are associated with this radio station, or perhaps just start. You can just start by praying to God and saying, "Hey, God, if you're there, would you help me on this journey?" And the path can start. But we certainly would encourage you on that. Bob, it's been wonderful having a chat to you. Thank you for writing this book, The Father Wound and Beyond, for the work that you're doing with All Your Heart Institute as well, and for your time with us today. We greatly appreciate it.
0: Thank you, Clayton. God bless you, and thank you for having me on.
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0: This is Towards Understanding. You're with Clayton Bjellin, and as the name of our show implies, we're always looking to head towards some sort of better understanding of maybe God's role in our life or our culture or someone else's perspective. And one man who has certainly done that very well over many years, writing in The Australian as the foreign editor, and certainly of more recent times with what now is sort of a bit of a trilogy of books around the Christian faith. His latest one is How Christians Can Succeed Today, Reclaiming the Genius of the Early Church. Greg Sheridan joins me. Greg, thanks so much for your time.
1: Clayton, great to be with you.
0: It's so good to have a chat about this book. And I mean, it's a big claim in one sense of reclaiming the genius of the early church. But what I do like is that you start by actually providing sort of some comparisons around that and this idea that actually maybe our society right now is not as far away from that early church society as well. Is that a fair assessment of the very, very broad arc of what you're trying to do?
1: Yes, it sure is, Clayton. Encapsulates it very well. So this is my third Christian book, my ninth book altogether. My first Christian book, God is Good for You, was about God. The second book, Jesus, the Urgent Case for Christianity in Our World. Christians, the Urgent Case for Jesus in Our World, was about Jesus. And the third book is about the Christian people 2,000 years ago and today. So you might say it's about the Holy Spirit operating through the Christian people. And I argue in this book that society in the West, not in other parts of the world, but in the West, you know, North America, Western Europe, Australia, New Zealand, has become kind of neo-pagan. Not altogether neo-pagan, because there's still a big Christian minority, but if you're under 45 or under 50 probably, you barely encounter Christianity in your education, in the popular culture. In a way, we've just seen a turn in the last year or two where it's getting a little bit better. But the last time Christians dealt with a pagan society was the early Christians. And they actually have a lot of good lessons for us. How they got the attention of their society, how they explained such wild concepts as God, Jesus, eternal life, salvation, fidelity in marriage, human dignity for all people. These were revolutionary concepts in the original pagan world, and they're revolutionary concepts in our neo-pagan world today. So half of the book really deals with the experience of the early Christians operating really from primary sources, what they wrote about themselves and what people wrote and said about them. And then the second half of the book is about Christians today who I think live out some of those same wisdoms and virtues.
0: I was really fascinated how you then started to sort of unpack especially some of the similarities, right? And for me, it was things around, you know, the philosophy of purpose of life. And there does seem to be such a low position put on life nowadays as we go through. And that was certainly the case for so many in that sort of Roman Empire at the time of the first century. You know, the approach to the value of life, the way we approach money, the sexual approach, the persecution that was relevant as well. Are these what you are identifying as a part of that almost pagan experience in that sense, that these societies create that form, or was it, well, that just happened to be then and it also happens to be now?
1: No, I think you put it well, Clayton. That is really a striking similarity, and it is a result of the loss of Christian belief today. So the pagan world, the Greco-Roman pagan world, was a violent, rugged, rough society, very hierarchical, men over women, masters over slaves, firstborn over lesser-born, citizens over foreigners, property holders over people without property. And there was no transcendent purpose to life. Indeed, the pagan world was incredibly pessimistic about death. Death was just the final annihilation. Some pagan traditions believed in some kind of shadowy half-life after death. The pagan gods were not kindly gods. They didn't love humanity, and they didn't make any ethical demands of humanity. They just wanted to be propitiated. You just had to constantly give them sacrifices. And a lot of pagan societies gave them human sacrifices. You know, the Old Testament, in a way, is a great polemic against human sacrifice, which was very common in the old, in the pagan world. The pagan world didn't value each human life. So slaves were not valued, but nor were women and girls. So abortion, of course, was very widely practiced, even though it was gruesome and terrible in its old, you know, pre-anesthetic days. But also so was female infanticide. Girl children were regarded as less valuable, much less valuable than boy children. So there was a massive imbalance in the sexes, a lot more boys than girls, which makes for a very unhappy society. But also girls were just routinely left out to die after they were born. I quote a letter from a Roman soldier, an officer, quite an affluent guy, writing a loving letter to his wife. And Roman marriage was a terrible thing, very little intimacy, low birth rate, no respect for wives and so on. But this Roman soldier is a loving husband, and he says, "Darling, don't think I'm not thinking of you at the front. Don't think I could ever forget you for a minute. Now, I know you're pregnant, and if it's a boy, name him so-and-so. If it's a girl, discard it." Just like that. So that's a loving family. Now, what are we seeing today? We're seeing massive sex-based abortion selection. You know, girls are being aborted at a vast, much higher rate than boys. We're also seeing the same sense of a lack of purpose. You know, the message of the new atheists is that human beings have no intrinsic meaning and are just another chancy outcrop of the biosphere. No more meaning than a cockroach. I mean, I remember a few years ago debating the atheist philosopher Peter Singer on TV in a Q&A program, and I quoted his book to him where he said, you know, sentient mammals, apes and dogs and cats and so on, have more utility than profoundly handicapped human beings. So he argued in that book that handicapped children should be left to die. And he said to me, "Greg, are you really arguing that we should keep them alive just because they're members of our species?" And I said, "Yes, absolutely. They are in the image of God, and they therefore have human dignity." So across all of these measures, paganism leads to the same ugly, terrible consequence. And in the end, people are just trying to get intense experiences before they die. And human beings in search of intensity are very dangerous and very ugly.
0: So as I do ask that question, to really sort of take this, to look at it from there, you then sort of cast your mind forward and said, all right, well, this seems to be a society that is similar back in that first century. It seems to be a bit similar. And we start looking at what the Christians in the first century started to do as well. And I know that was some of the reflections that even, you know, talked about the fact that, you know, the girls were being killed as soon as they were born. And yet the Christian society started actually trying to adopt as many as they could. And it actually made a better society. Like, these are the things that started changing, not so much in just standing on the street corner and preaching, although that's valuable, but this idea of actually changing what it was and being the opposite of that culture.
1: That's right. The power of how you live, it's much more important than the power of what you say. There's no doubt. Any parent knows that. You know, you can lecture your kid 1,000 times, but if your kids see that you treat your wife with respect and consideration and love and decency, then your sons understand that's the way to treat women. Much more important than what you say. What you say is very important, but what you do is much more important. And Christian lives were so much better than pagan lives. So Christians believed in immortal life. So every pagan, no matter how grand, knew that his life was short, it was coming to an end, and it had no meaning. Every Christian, no matter how humble, had the promise of eternal life and a relationship with a loving God. Christian families, you know, we're talking about girls and so on, had many more daughters and adopted girls, because Christians save babies who are abandoned. As a result, the families were much happier. Imagine how ghastly it would be to have a society comprised entirely of blokes. And pagan families could see how much happier Christian families were. Then the ancient world, especially the Roman Empire, was racked by a series of plagues. And I write about two of them, the Cyprian plague and the Galen plague. And the plagues were 5,000 people a day dying in Rome itself. And people behaved very badly in plagues. If a relative got sick, you threw him out on the street in the hope that the germ wouldn't get to you and just left him there to die. That was quite common. Christians didn't behave that way. They tended to their sick, and when they could, they tended to their sick neighbours. Now, of course, a lot of them died, but paradoxically, far fewer of them died than proportionately than pagans, because in any plague, the majority of people who get the illness don't die, provided they get basic medical care or just basic care at the height of their illness when they're too sick to feed themselves and get themselves water and so on. So even leaving all miraculous explanations aside, a much higher proportion of Christians survived. And then some Christians, of course, got immunity to the plague because they were exposed to it and survived. And when the plague was over, Christians were a larger proportion of the society because fewer of them died. But also everyone around them saw, gee, these Christians, they really live by their ideals, don't they? They don't run away from the plague. They try to help the sick, and that counts for something. And then the other example of when they were persecuted. Christians, the early Christians didn't seek persecution. They tried to convince the Roman authorities that they could be good citizens of the empire and be Christians at the same time. But they had absolutely clear red lines that they wouldn't cross. So the Roman authorities said to them at one point, if you just worship Caesar, we can have Jesus as part of the pantheon of Roman gods. And the Christians said, sorry, we can't do that. We can pray for Caesar. We can't pray to Caesar. There's only one God. And today, you know, you get the same tests imposed. If you Christians will just acknowledge, you know, I don't know, gender diverse theory or something or other, or abandon your teachings on marriage or the sanctity of life or whatever it is, we'll let you pass. But the true Christian says, sorry, I can't actually compromise my beliefs. And another great thing of the early Christians was they never shied away from the weirdness of their message. I mean, their message was that a crucified, humiliated Jewish rabbi, their teacher, was in fact the Son of God, and his crucifixion was a triumph, and that he rose in the body from the dead after the third day, and that all human beings would eventually rise in the body from the dead. This was very weird, you know. There are lots of examples in the ancient world of writers, non-Christian writers, just puzzling over Christians, saying this gross superstition, this corrupt superstition. Some Romans wrote about it, and Galen, the physician, said, you know, these Christians are very strange in their beliefs. They're also very strange in their practices. They don't run away from plagues. They endure death heroically when they're persecuted. And they don't sleep around. They're either monogamous in marriage or they're celibate. Now, of course, lots of Christians didn't live up to these ideals. But all of this profoundly impressed the ancient world and, in fact, tore the ancient world's mind apart. That Christian universalism, slaves could become bishops, slaves could become leaders of the Christian community. Many of them did. And this was against all the ethos of the ancient world. So one message I think that the early Christians give us is don't try to be exactly the same as the society that you're around. Don't go looking for persecution or anything, but embrace the weirdness of your beliefs and the cultural challenge they pose to a pagan society.
0: Love it. Greg Sheridan is my guest. He's the author of the book, How Christians Can Succeed Today, Reclaiming the Genius of the Early Church. And we're going to be back in a couple of minutes with Greg as we keep exploring that part. We want to really push into, well, what are the lessons? What is the looking back at this time? What does it mean for those who say, well, I'm following Jesus, I'm living out a Christian life? What would it actually mean? So we'll explore a bit more of the implications for us today next here on Towards Understanding.
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3: This is Towards Understanding. My guest is the foreign editor of The Australian and the author of this new book, How Christians Can Succeed Today, Reclaiming the Genius of the Early Church. Greg Sheridan is with us. Greg, we've been talking about, as you look back at sort of the pagan society of the first century, as Christianity started with this following of Jesus, and then really the parallels as well as the things we can learn today. The first thing before we sort of actually talk very specifically about some of the things we've learnt that you're suggesting in the book as well is, even though we have sort of made the argument already that it's quite similar in terms of its pagan ideals in terms of society, especially in the Western world is what we're talking about, and the value of human life and the approach to sex and persecution, all those sorts of things. The one difference is perhaps that there's been 2,000 years of Christianity, both the good and the bad of the political spaces of it, that people are sort of adapting to. As you think about it from that lens, do you still sort of say, well, I think these are pretty similar, or do you have to put some sort of different filter over it as you look at today's world?
4: No, you make a very good point, Clayton. Today's world is vastly different from the Greco-Roman ancient world in lots and lots of ways. I mean, technology, obviously. The Roman world didn't have penicillin, much less mobile phones and aeroplanes and so on. And you're right, there's been 2,000 years of Christian inheritance. So our institutions are suffused with implicit Christian values. You know, the reason we think about universal human rights comes originally from Genesis and the Jewish tradition. You know, God made humanity in the image and likeness of God. That's not the way the ancient world thought about humanity before Genesis came along. And then Jesus' universalism and Paul making it so explicit, there is neither Jew nor Greek, slave nor free, male and female, for you are all one in Christ Jesus. Now, those ideas animate everything that is good in Western civilization. Everything that is good in Western civilization comes from Christianity. But I believe that if you cut off eventually, if you totally cut those ideas off from their Christian roots, eventually, as the sociologist Ernest Renan put, you're trying to live off the smell of an empty vase. You know, eventually the society, in my view, goes mad if it doesn't have the foundation for those values. Because, you know, one value out of Christian tradition is tolerance. But if tolerance is your only value, how do you tolerate the intolerant? Or if you say, pursue your own vision, the purpose of life is to pursue your own vision. Well, what do you say then to the person whose vision is to kill 500 people or 5 million people or to have sex with six-year-olds? You might say, well, that is profoundly and obviously offensive. But if there is no God, if there is no Christianity, if there is no ultimate truth, on what basis are you saying that to that person? You're just saying, look, that's my prejudice. I just have that prejudice. But in general, pursue your own dream. And human beings pursuing gratification without any larger sense of purpose become very, very ugly. And I would also contend that human nature doesn't really change. So although our society is very different because of technology and because of the institutional inheritance of Christianity, the core of the human experience doesn't really change fundamentally. And without that relationship to God, most human beings, not all of them by any means, but most human beings end up going back to power, gratification, and intensity. So another way in which our society, just a little observation of its neo-paganism, I was in England a couple of years ago when the so-called Rochdale Girls controversy came to the fore. And that was a group of schoolgirls who would go around and find another schoolgirl, isolated, and then beat the hell out of her. These were girls doing the beating and filming it on their phones and just enjoying the spectacle, enjoying the suffering of their victim and enjoying the spectacle, and then putting it up online where it got thousands, tens of thousands, hundreds of thousands of views. I mean, this is a modern equivalent of gladiators in the Colosseum. Yeah. They were just enjoying the humiliation, suffering and distress. There was no reason to attack this one particular person. And it was particularly shocking that it was done by girls because, you know, blokes tend to be rougher than girls and a bit more inclined to violence and so on. And he thought, how could you get to the stage where teenage girls thought this was the best way to enjoy life by inflicting this humiliation and pain on another teenager? And then, I mean, there's always been evil, there's always been wickedness, but then for a mass audience to enjoy it online. And, I would say you see the same sort of thing with, you know, mixed martial arts fighting and uncaged fighting and all the rest of it. There's a kind of coarseness and ugliness to our society which seems to us to be new but is actually just a reversion to what human beings are, in my view, without God.
3: One of the things that you do contend in the book is not to say, I'm actually just saying go back to 1960s-style Christianity in the West, right, which was this sort of where society as a whole was perhaps kinder to each other. I think your contention is sort of that was good, like that we're kinder to each other, but not saying, well, that's actually the solution. It seems your argument tends to be actually the solution is a bit more of that radical care, that radical love, that radical difference of actually going against what society is in all of the ways of kindness and love and generosity that the first century, Christians showed. Am I being fair in how I'm reading the book?
4: Yes, indeed. So that is exactly my argument. So we can't recover the recent past and we shouldn't try. The recent past was better in some ways than now and was worse in some ways. So we shouldn't idealise the recent past. There were terrible abuses in the 1950s and 60s. There was a lot more racism. There was, sometimes stereotypes of women and so forth. There are all kinds of demons. We don't want to recreate that. But also we can't recreate that. So this is fundamental too. We have to understand that we need to create something new. At the beginning of my book, I use a device. We've moved from a Christendom age to a missionary society age. So the Christendom age is where the society, at least at the formal level, believes in Christianity. Christianity is the most important plausibility structure, offers the most explanation, the most plausible explanation, and people generally accept that. Now, a notionally Christendom society might be a good society or a bad society because it might accept these things in theory but be very hypocritical in the way that it lives. And the chief temptation in Christendom is hypocrisy, that you pretend to be more Christian than you really are. You go to church on Sunday, but you're still very, you still beat up your wife or you're still cheating your taxes or you're still mean to your employees or whatever it might be. Now we no longer live in Christendom. It's very important that we recognise that that's gone. We are no longer defending the normal social order that everyone agrees to. Christians are still very important in our society, but we're a minority now. You know, maybe 10% of Australians go to church regularly. Maybe 40 or 45% believe in God, although the numbers seem to be changing. It's very interesting. Just lately, there seems to be a turn, which is very, very exciting. But we have to understand that, like the early Christians, we are a minority. And therefore, we do need to live with radical love, but also with Jesus at the center of our lives. We do need to proclaim the truth of Christianity again. You can no longer expect that kids will get it through the ambient institutions. Even if they go to a Christian school, it's still going to be the case that most of the culture that they encounter will not reinforce Christianity. In fact, will be hostile to Christianity. At the same time, you don't want to retreat and become an Amish-like.

0: miserable person. And he said, "You're right, but if I weren't a Christian, you would scarcely recognize me as a human being." Mm. So he was not saying he was better than anyone else, but he's saying he's better than he would be himself if he were not a Christian. And we need to lean into the weirdness of our beliefs. We believe a lot of weird supernatural things. We believe that we eat the flesh and drink the blood of our Savior every Sunday. We believe that our bodies, frail and decaying as they are, will live forever in all eternity, that we'll rise from the dead. And there's no, you know, there's no benefit in soft peddling any of these beliefs in the idea that, say, well, you know, if we just continue along with our social work, that's all we need to do. Social work is absolutely critically important. Every Christian must care for the poor. That's absolutely clear in the Gospels. You must care for the poor. This is again and again and again in the New Testament. But you also have to love God. And these two things these two things go together. A lot of what the early Christians did is very helpful to us because they adapted the way they told their message to different audiences. You know, Paul spoke like a philosopher to a philosopher's audience. He spoke in a different way to an audience of regular folks. Music was always very important. Worship music, right from the very start, was very important to Christians. They also had to face all the practical difficulties of life. You know, there's quite a lot in the New Testament about fundraising. You know, we've got to help the church in Jerusalem. We've got to send them some money. And then Christians want to live by radical love. But there are some people in their community who are fit and healthy but won't do any work. So Paul says, well, okay, if they won't do any work, don't give them any food. So you feed the poor and the sick, but in your own ranks, you're expected to make a contribution if you can. And of course, the whole Christian vision of human dignity, so the care for the handicapped, the care for the marginalized, the care for the elderly. I mean, our society wants to bump off the elderly. It wants them to realize that they're a burden and avail themselves of euthanasia as quickly as possible so they're no drain on the budget, no drain on their families. Christians don't treat vulnerable people that way. They look after their elderly, and whether with generous state provision or just in their own families. So the whole panoply of actions. And then finally, you need to wear your Christianity publicly. You know, so not everybody is a preacher, not everybody is a writer, not everybody speaks on the media, but everybody has a circle of friends and people they know at work and so on. So you don't have to shove your beliefs down anyone's throat, but you don't want to dodge your beliefs. I think it was wonderful when Christians had that practice of wearing a little emblem of a fish on their collar or their lapel or something. It's nothing to be ashamed of. Every other cultural movement tries to sort of brand themselves in a way. Christians need to do that as well.
1: You summarise it near the end of the book. There's one paragraph, and I think you sort of just summarised it there too, Greg. You know, Christians need to respond at four different levels. As individuals, and certainly we haven't even talked about the fact you've mentioned a whole lot of various individuals, from US vice presidents to local people who have forgiven those who have hurt them, throughout their life. And you mentioned a number of those in the books. But you said, as individuals, as part of a Christian community, as citizens, and as part of the global church. It certainly seems like what you've described there definitely wraps up a whole lot of those mixed in that space. And it feels like, I like your very next line too, this is not as difficult as it might sound, because it can feel like, oh my goodness, how am I going to change this whole world? How am I going to do this with my faith? But it does work collectively in community as well, not just out of individuals, but we have to choose that as individuals.
0: Oh, absolutely. And mostly conversion is a person-by-person experience. You know, you look at the great conversions in history, C.S. Lewis and St. Augustine, and, of course, Paul initially. Well, Paul, you know, is struck directly with the vision of Christ, but most people meet Christ through meeting Christians. And it's the example or the interaction they have with some other Christian. Well, all of us interact with people all the time. And, you know, each one of those is an opportunity So in the second half of the book, as you say, Clayton, I profile then contemporary people living

0: today who live out these virtues. And that ranges from very ordinary people, Danny and Layla Abdullah, you know, Lebanese-Australian family, western suburbs of Sydney. Three of their kids were killed by a drunk driver in a terrible accident. They suffer the most unbelievable grief, as you can imagine, parents losing three of their children. And yet they forgave the driver. And Layla was privileged to interview them. And Layla said, our faith is forgiveness. God forgives us. I have to forgive him. I cannot hate him. And they've become friends with the driver, who's now serving a long prison sentence. And he, as a result of their forgiveness and their example, he converted to active Christian belief himself, and he's a very dedicated Christian in jail now. But their interaction with God, at first Layla says she was angry with Jesus. How could this happen? But then she had to embrace forgiveness. Well, they live, I think, in the palm of God's hand. Yeah. There are other people who, you know, a country pastor, Aboriginal country pastor in northern New South Wales, he says to me, look, I've seen the trouble that drink and drugs and everything else bring to our people, and I want to share with them the most exciting good news that Jesus loves them individually and wants to save them, wants them to experience his love. I talked to a few great communicators who are doing fantastic job communicating the Christian message in contemporary means. So there's a US Catholic Bishop, Robert Barron, with a Word on Fire internet mission which reaches millions and millions of people. The great Perth Pentecostal pastor, Mark Barraghese, got churches now in loads of countries, and went to Malaysia on a Christian mission and, you know, just started holding church sessions in a relative's apartment, and a lot of others, some of them famous, some of them not famous. A young guy at university, just determined to deepen his faith, not to let it be challenged and wrecked by the experience of university. So he goes out and organises Christian youth group, gets formation, gets ministers to speak to them, and so on. People engaging in tremendous missions to the poor. A woman, Jess Echeverry, who was homeless herself and the victim of terrible abuse, and had a vision of Jesus, came to the friendship of Jesus through a vision of Jesus, and now is a very happily married woman with kids and all the rest of it, but she is impelled to go back and help the homeless. So she runs a mission for the homeless in Los Angeles and California, and she brings comfort and support and ultimately the message of Jesus, but first of all, comfort and support, physical comfort and emotional support to the homeless out on the streets. And that's not only a tough job, that's a pretty dangerous job, because people can be affected by drugs, they can be violent, all the rest of it. Now, these folks are all living examples of the sorts of virtues that the early Christians had. And they're fair dinkum. There's not one person in the second half of the book that anyone would cast any doubt about the authenticity of their Christian commitment. And they are doing great things in the world, and they are also communicating the Christian message at the same time. Some of them on a small local scale, some of them on a big global scale, but they're all doing what they can.
1: Greg, final question from me. You know, you do daily work where you're writing articles and you're covering off various things around the world in your work with The Australian. And so you're always thinking about, oh, well, how do I adapt that, or what do I change? As you've gone and now, you know, published this book, you've spoken to people, people have asked you questions about it. Is there anything as you reflect back, you're like, oh, well, now following that question, this is what I would have added in, or this is the thing I would have clarified more. Is there something you go, oh, now that people are asking me this, this is what needed to be a part of this?
0: Well, the book was provoked partly by a friend of mine, John Dixon, an Anglican minister and Bible scholar, who said to me, you know, it'd be really useful now for contemporary Christians to have a book which helped them navigate through this choppy, difficult, hostile culture. And as I say, in the last couple of years, there seems to be a turn back to Christianity, which is very, very exciting. But the most commonly asked question there, but I get asked two questions. Why did I do it and how can Christians succeed? Mm-hmm. Why did I do it? Because I have Christian belief myself and I realized all my friends and all my beliefs, especially Jesus, were under constant attack and, you know, history had given me a microphone and one thing and another and I just felt it was necessary to try to come to their defense, even with all my radical faults and, you know, the rackety life I've led. I've been 50 years a journalist, you know, no more need be said. Then the second question, how can Christians succeed today? I'd offer just two thoughts. The first is there's no single formula. I mean, I've been from Pentecostal churches with the most magnificent rock and roll music to Benedictine monasteries where monks are chanting in the most sublime Gregorian chant. And in both of those places, I found that they were singing and chanting the same scriptures. So I'm not going to adjudicate between either of them. You know, my books are very non-denominational and they operate from first principles. But you can get to God with Gregorian chant. You can get to God with rock and roll music. There are a lot of different Christian movements that are experiencing success today. But the factors that I find in common in successful Christian movements are clear belief, strong leadership, a sense of transforming people's lives, a sense that the experience of being part of that community makes you a different person, and then very often something beautiful in the worship. And finally, always, a sense of outreach, going out to the streets, out to the margins. Everybody's welcome. Come as you are. You don't stay as you are. You come as you are and you get transformed. So those factors you find in common in successful Christian movements. But I'm tremendously encouraged just in the last year or two to see what seems to be an upsurge, you know, especially Generation Z. They're searching. They're brought up as pagans. There was no Jesus in their culture, no God, no Christianity. All the movies now have no Christianity, even the Christmas movies. But in a sense, too, they were open to Christianity because they hadn't decided already that it was boring and old-fashioned and everything. They'd kind of never heard of it. So if you get to them with a positive Christian message, they're a very, very fruitful, very, very fruitful population. And they seem to be coming to Christianity in very large numbers. And quite a new development. I had to rewrite the introduction of this book because it only really has happened in the last year or two. And that's very exciting, I think.
1: We've been talking about the book, How Christians Can Succeed Today, Reclaiming the Genius of the Early Church, with author Greg Sheridan. Greg, thank you so much for taking the time to chat to us on Towards Understanding.
0: Thank you so much, Clayton. A real pleasure to talk to you.
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0: This is Towards Understanding, and each week we just take a short moment to reflect on what we've heard in the intent that, well, that's sometimes the best way to actually head towards a better understanding in our world, not just hear a story, but reflect on it and then maybe hopefully change something in our lives. And as I think about our two guests today, Greg Sheridan and Bob Allen Kroll, Bob talking about overcoming the father wound in his life and so many people having to do that. Greg talking about how Christians can succeed today as they look at the history of the church, look at the history of those who first became followers of Jesus. I'm reminded of this idea that there is a persistence that is required, that there is this idea of it's not always going to happen just immediately. Maybe you feel like you're entrapped in your environment and your faith can't shine. Maybe you feel like that the past history of your family, a bit like Bob was talking about, is trapping you into your way of living out life. And yet persistence can change things. As we come and do that, as we are persistent, we keep calling out and saying, God, would you help us? Would you shape us? Would you craft us in different ways? He will. And it often, so often, takes time. Occasionally, there's those miraculous moments and things fix up in just a blink of an eye. But as a rule, it takes time and it has long-lasting, deep, good, positive impact. That's the reflections I took from our conversations today. Maybe there's something different from you. Maybe it was something similar. Whatever it is, I hope you're heading towards a better understanding.
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0: Well, that's it for me for another edition of Towards Understanding. Next week, we're going to be having a chat with Simon Smart from the Centre for Public Christianity. His book, Is It the End of Men? Now, there is a whole lot of things around the manosphere and all these sorts of things. There is a lot of things that personally I think are very, very, very poor for the way that we should be talking about this. But Simon has just articulated this conversation from a faith perspective, from a living out life perspective, this difference of what are those differences between men and women, but really what does it mean to live out as a man in the best way possible before God and before others. Looking forward to his conversation next week. And Anna Dompkins, the home forever for so many. She heads up the organisation which is all around helping kids around our world get adopted. She's got a most fascinating story, her personal family story around that. And boy, is it not only fascinating and thrilling, it is incredibly courageous as well. Looking forward to sharing Anna's story with you of uprooting a family, moving it all the way over the world a couple of times and making a huge difference in people around our world in their lives. Her remarkable story, do not miss it next week here on Towards Understanding.
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0: We cannot change the past, but we can change the future. G'day, this is Warwick Marsh from Dads for Kids. In my role as founder of Dads for Kids, I often work with fathering groups from all over Australia. Many of the men in these groups have suffered heartbreaking injustice at the hands of the Family Law Court. Many of these men are angry at the system that has separated them from their children who they love. They are passionate for justice and truth. My message to them is the same as it is to you. Don't let your anger destroy you. Forgive and forget. Be happy, smile, and give life your best shot. Your love for your children will ultimately shine through. Forgive those who have done you wrong, because love is the most powerful force in the universe. Forget the injustice of the past and work to change the future. Let's work together, because together we can make a difference. To subscribe to the Dads for Kids weekly email newsletter for dads, go to fatherhood.org.au.
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1: It's true that these days we're living in a noisy world. Everyone has a voice and they proclaim the right to use it and the right to be heard. But when I read the Bible, especially the first few chapters of Luke, I also notice quietness. Joseph, for example, is not recorded as having a voice in the narrative. We do not hear Joseph speak, but he was a crucial part of the story. After Jesus was born, Joseph was given three more dreams. An angel told him to get up and take the child and Mary to Egypt because of Herod. Joseph did it. Then an angel told him to get up and take the child back to Israel because it was now safe. Joseph did it. Then he was told to avoid Judea because of a current threat. Joseph did it. And the family settled in Nazareth. It's a wonderful account of quiet, faithful obedience, trusting in God's word and character. And for us too, there is a time to quietly respond to God's word and good character. This is Everyday Stories with Naomi Reid.

0: put you through it. It's amazing that you can love me like I love me like I am.
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5: I can talk to men like you do all the time who've been praying for 20 years and trying for 20 years in their own strength, but sometimes they've never had counselling, they've never done a program, and I'm like, well, you've actually got to start to do some specific things, and then they've often never tried to deal with what is underlying it.
6: Living in a digital world is full of constant noise and temptation, especially for men. Unfortunately, too many are struggling in silence when it comes to sexuality. They need to find a clear path forward and be free from the addictive nature of pornography. The Bible says in Psalm 119, verse 37, "Turn my eyes from looking at worthless things and give me life in your ways." Today's guest is providing tools that are helping men do just that. Paul Ninnis, who is the founder of Stout Hearted. It's a Jesus-centered ministry designed to help men reclaim their sexual integrity and grow into the leaders God has called them to be. We'll be discussing more about the ministry and how walking in integrity is vital for men for the sake of their families and their relationships. That's Paul Ninnis, our guest today, and I'm Brett Ryan for Focus on the Family, Australia. Due to the nature of this conversation, we give a little ears warning. Well, Paul, welcome to the program.
5: It's great to be here.
6: Tell us, and I ask this to every guest, and so all of our listeners who are regularly tuning in will know that I always ask, tell us the story. So tell us briefly the Paul Ninnis story.
5: Oh, I suppose it's a big story, but the end point is I'm a dad, I'm a Christian, I'm a father, and I lead a ministry. And the story that brought me here is very much tied to this topic. I'm passionate about these topics because as a young person, I needed someone in my life helping me, guiding me, fathering me, discipling me on difficult sexuality topics. And like most teenagers,

0: And so now I lead an organisation that helps people in transforming relationships and restoring sexual wholeness, and have developed this Stout-Hearted program.
1: Oh, that's fantastic. So when you're looking at it from, I mean, the past, as you said, no one talked to you about it. It's sort of like put in the dark corner. Or if they do say anything, it's just say no. Or if you do something wrong, you're full of shame and guilt. So how do we change, or how is Stout-Hearted change that focus and to raise the level of not making them feel guilt and shame, but rather to disciple them and with grace and mercy?
0: Yeah, well, firstly, we create a space for discussing the difficult topics, these topics that people think are icky, or it's just me. I feel so alone, and that just makes it worse, the isolation that our sexual struggles can send us into, you know, that little spiral of shame and isolation. And so starting the conversation is key. And we say that every man, because it's a men's program, every man can grow in sexual integrity. So it's not just one man or that guy that's got a porn addiction. This is every person can grow in sexual integrity, because we can grow in holiness, we can grow in happiness, and we can certainly grow in our ability to be relational beings. So if you're blessed to be in a marriage, you can grow in your marriage and your ability to love. And all of this should be pointing us back to the Creator, pointing us back to God. And so that's what transformed my life, is realizing that my sexuality makes me feel more in love with God and see His goodness and His great plan, despite the messiness and the dysfunction that I had experienced.
1: Yeah. So, I mean, what you're trying to say, shine some light and get the conversation started, but yet it's still a bit awkward. You want to create that environment that's safe, and the church needs to do that. How do they do that? Because traditionally they haven't done this really well, and you want men to feel safe to discuss it. And then they realize, hey, as you said before, you're not alone. Other people are dealing with this issue. And so they don't feel judged. They just want to get the right help.
0: Totally. Look, firstly, we just need to talk about it. We need messages and sermons mentioning the topic appropriately, depending on who's in the congregation. We need nights for parents to help them, to help their families navigate the topic. We need men's stuff, women's stuff. So speaking about it, like, we'll probably cover the stats, but when we hear that for the first time in human history, the majority of Christians, so the majority of people in the seats, in the pews, are struggling with pornography in some way. So it's even higher for men. So up around the 70-75% mark have some level of engagement and consistent struggle with pornography. So we need to talk about it, because if you had 75% of men in the pews struggling with, you know, violence or alcoholism or something like that, we'd be like, we need to get onto this, you know, and those are both really important topics as well. So we need to talk about it. Then we need to create the safe spaces. So a place where a person can come. And as I said, this is not about porn addiction. This is about saying, hey, men, we should all be talking about this. We need to help each other. We need to help our children. We need to help this generation navigate what is a hypersexual digital world. And I suppose that's the third point, is if we want to disciple people, we need to disciple them on the topics that are really important and really crucial to who we are, created in God's image. And sexuality is one of those. And yet it's way harder than it has been for previous generations because of digital media, but we're getting less discipleship in this area, in my opinion, in most churches.
1: That's so very true. And I think you alluded to the stats are staggering, because people think, oh, it's a private sin. It's not affecting anyone, but the ripple effect on the relationship, the ripple effect on your kids, this is not just in Australia, this is global. So you mentioned statistics. Can you give us a little bit more on that statistics that you, and I know that statistics are never going to be fixed. It changes by tomorrow. So,
0: well, look, when I do parent nights and things, I have a little bit of a mic drop moment to introduce the topic of, say, pornography. And as I said, sexual integrity is much broader, but pornography is a center point issue, I think. And so I asked the audience, how many video views are there on the world's biggest porn website in a year? Right. And I get them to think. Now, I did a parent night for 450 parents just a week ago, and I got some good answers, and they kept getting bigger, you know, a million, 10 million. We got up to 100 billion. So one person said, I reckon there's 100 billion video views on one website, one porn website in the world. And that was still less than what the real answer is, which is about 150 billion views on one website. So if you think of that, that's about 20 per person on the planet, right? And this is a website that sells human flesh. Now, think about Amazon, which in Australia, I think most people would see as the biggest global selling website platform. it has less data.

0: daily views than Pornhub, the world's biggest porn website. So we are living in a society where the numbers of buying human flesh dwarf the numbers of buying every other item that you can find on Amazon. Yeah. So I start with that stat because it makes people realize this is a cultural phenomenon. This is a giant of size and magnitude that we're not really considering and talking about. And it does, it infiltrates people, human hearts, human desires, human actions, therefore infiltrates families and communities. It's like a big passive smoking effect. You don't have to be a smoker. If you just sit next to a smoker for long enough, you're going to get the negative effects of it. Same happens with pornography. It's in our society, in our world, whether you like it or not.
1: It's staggering. And that floors me. I knew it was a large number, but I didn't even consider it being even that significant. Because it leads to, even in the individual, rather than just the global, let's look at the individual. Many people hear the statement that looking at these images on a regular basis rewires the brain because of our chemistry set in our brains. Every time we get stimulated, it reduces dopamine and noradrenaline and oxytocin. There's all these things that are going on. So can you speak a little bit more for our listeners to understand really what is taking place?
0: Yeah, I think it's important to understand anything. You can't change what you don't know. And so a big part of the journey for me personally, I was in sort of health sciences studying to be a physiotherapist, and I nerded out on the emerging science of the brain and particularly around addiction, behavioral addictions and pornography, which was early days, but now it's quite conclusive in many areas. Most people have heard of the term neuroplasticity. That's a good place to start. Our brain is plastic, which means it's moldable. It's changeable. When I used to work in therapy, I in some ways got excited if I had someone that had a, it sounds terrible, but a new brain injury, because their brain is plastic, and particularly if it's a young person, it's changeable, and then you have good outcomes, right? You can see someone go from not being able to walk to 6 weeks later be walking independently and things like that. It's crazy how the brain can heal and grow. Well, the same thing happens with what we're exposed to. So particularly when you're stimulated, the amount of learning, the amount of changing is actually accelerated. So if you think of a sport you like and you see a golfer or a cricketer play that beautiful shot, right, and we're talking to mainly Australian audience, someone plays a hook shot and sends the ball to the boundary for a four or a six. 10,000 times they've played that exact shot in the cricket net, so it happens automatically. Right, they have laid down neurological pathways that make it really easy for them to do this, what seems like an automatic thing. The same thing happens with what we take in with our sexual stimuli. And so for someone that watches porn, they learn and they lay down new pathways that makes it easy for them to behave in that way. And so that's why it's a habit that's really hard to stop. And that's why it's dangerous. And even more so than, say, a sporting skill, because of those chemicals you spoke about, dopamine, oxytocin, vasopressin, these chemicals flooding the brain. Neuroscientists would say that when you're sexually stimulated, you actually learn at a much greater rate. So again, turn it upside down and think about God's plan. When we have an orgasm, when we have pleasure with our spouse, we are becoming more and more addicted to them, right? We're overlooking their flaws. We're becoming bonded. We're becoming in love with them. We're becoming hooked. That's what our chemistry set in the brain is meant to do. But pornography has hijacked the brain, and it means that many people can develop what become neurophysiological changes that are really hard to break. And that's what a lot of people in the Christian world don't understand. They see it as a moral choice, and it can start to get into the territory very quickly where it becomes a neurophysiological response, not a moral response.
1: Yeah, but there is hope.
0: Totally. The beautiful thing about the brain is that it can change in both directions. In fact, can change even quicker in the opposite direction. So even in research, going without porn for a short time, if someone's a consistent porn user, they can have changes in things like their behaviors and their attraction to their spouse. So with porn use, you can have a reduction in the attraction to your spouse, but within a month, you can actually start to have that turnaround. And so, you know, the brain is a beautiful thing, and we can lay down healthy, holy habits as well that reinforce and make us a more virtuous person.
1: Oh, this is excellent, and this is really helpful for many of our listeners. And if you think you're alone, looking at those stats and knowing that, you know, you just have to go into your church knowing that this person in front of you, behind you, beside you may be dealing with this, and it's great to start the conversation. Our guest today is Paul Ninnis from Stout Hearted, and he helps men deal with the issues of pornography. And you're listening to focus on the family, Australia.

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1: Welcome back to Focus on the Family Australia. We have Paul Ninnis, who is the founder of Stout Hearted, a Jesus-centered ministry designed to help men reclaim their sexual integrity. We're talking about the uniqueness of Stout Hearted. It's not just for pornography addictions. It's more of a sexual discipleship course, really. And in the program, as I understand, you try and get them to do small, regular steps or reflections. So tell us a little bit about why these daily rhythms are so important.
2: Yeah, totally. Look, the program is more than just addressing the issue and having a discussion and having support. It has all those things. There's science involved. There's the psychological side. There's also the theological side. But really, you need to get into the depth of your own heart. And the average person these days is so busy. Our attention is competed for from all the different things in our lives, family and digital media and advertising. We need to carve out a space to spend some time with the Lord to do growth, to do healing, and also just to get to understand ourselves and God's plan for our life and our sexuality. And so, you know, to be a disciple involves discipline, and they both come from the same Latin root, you know, that involves learning. And so in today's culture, a lot of people struggle to find space, and a beautiful thing in the Christian tradition is finding daily rhythms and daily moments of quiet time and prayer. And so Stout-Hearted, yeah. It can be run over a weekend. It can be run by yourself. And most commonly, it's run across 8 weeks. But in between those 8 weekly gatherings, we encourage men to go on that personal, deeper journey where they actually put into practice, not just hear about it, not just speak about it, but put into practice the actual tools that they've learned about. And that includes reflecting on God's word. That includes writing down things like your triggers and dealing with those in practical ways.
1: Yeah. I've spoken to a number of men who have been dealing with this issue because it's actually affected their marriage. And they said, oh, I've tried, and they just feel like I've got a lack of willpower. They're in this loop. They keep on saying things like, oh, this will be the last time, and then that might last for 24, 48 hours. And, you know, talking about the neuroplasticity before the break, about renewing our mind, the Bible talks about. How do we break the cycle, and how do we get men of all ages to get out of that loop?
2: Yeah, well, we often talk about different areas within Stout Hearted. One is there's definitely habits and there's new skills and tools. You know, every man likes a good toolbox. There's tools that many people haven't discovered and haven't tried. But the really important part is also the healing. So there's healthy habits and then there's the healing side. And so, again, it takes courage. It takes strength to stop and go, well, what are the wounds that I need healed? And you know, we're often wounded in isolation, but healed in community. And so when men get that accountability, and it's not just like accountability like, you know, policeman, how you going, you know, report in, you know, what's your struggles at the moment, but it's actually fraternity. It's authentic masculine relationships. That in itself is often just so healing for men. And so to break the cycle, we need to get real. We need to talk. We need to speak to someone, confess, but you need to get practical. Because I can talk to men like you do all the time who've been praying for 20 years and trying for 20 years in their own strength, but sometimes they've never had counseling. They've never done a program. And I'm like, well, you've actually got to start to do some specific things. Mm. And then they've often never tried to deal with what is underlying it. And so often something like pornography can be the symptom, not the cause. Yeah. And so you're trying to deal with the symptom when you should be dealing with the root cause.
1: It's so true. And we don't want to give it all away because it's impossible to give it in a short period of time. But we also know that when dad gets it right, it has a flow and effect on the whole family. 100%. But we also have to protect our children because children are getting more and more exposed to these. And I often use it at a parenting seminar. It's not a matter of if, it's a matter of when. Mm. And I've spoke to a child psychologist who's dealing with 8-year-olds who are addicted to pornography. And I'm thinking, how is this happening? So how do we start guiding our children to have that sexual discipleship and to have that seeds planted of living a life of integrity so they don't get exposed to these things on the internet or getting a friend who brings a not so smartphone and puts it into their face?
2: Yep. Yeah, 100%. It's one of the reasons why Stout Hearted is not just for the guys struggling in this area. Like, it's for equipping a generation of men, particularly young men, to live in a hypersexual digital world. And so for dads, for granddads, for leaders, it's just imperative to go through this process so that you can integrate the learnings into your being, so it becomes part of who you are, so that you can just pass that on, whether it be just through experience, through just rubbing shoulders with people, or a bit more formally in leadership roles, in teaching and education, in your churches, and then in your own families. Because let's face it, when there's sexual integrity issues with a dad, it does something that impacts masculine authority in the home, and you can feel it in the atmosphere of a home when someone is not trustworthy, when someone is not being honest. And so we need to do that work. Mm. We need to get amongst the weeds and recognize, hey, we're all living amongst the weeds. Like, you're not alone, mate. Like, let's, and that's what people discover. Like, you know, when you get there, people can be scared doing a program like this, and it's like, oh, it's not just me. And it unfolds so naturally. And men actually love sharing and love knowing that they're not alone and love having a practical toolkit and love fellowship. So it just happens so naturally. So, you know, for parents, there's lots of practical things, but one of the key ones on this topic is to speak about it and not be afraid to address it often before they think they need to. And then the other one is to recognize that this is a beautiful and rich and good topic. We shouldn't be afraid of it, because God's plan for sex is a wonderful thing, and we need to cast a prophetic, beautiful vision for our kids so that they know that the future is good.
1: Very much so. And I think that's a good point, is that sometimes we have to think and have a plan, have a vision of what we want to have our kids. We just can't rely on, we've got filters on our internet. You know, we talk about quality and quantity of what they're consuming, but what else could parents do in helping their children from being exposed to this, but also just to have them so they have their own internal filters?
2: Yeah, great. Yeah, totally. So, you know, starting with the positive side is understanding the goodness of love and what we're created for as people, because, you know, we often say that the opposite of love is use. Building the opposite of love is hate, but teaching kids that people are there to be loved and not used. So it directs their heart towards goodness and richness and relationship rather than that use and objectification that can come with the digital world. For parents, I really encourage them to create safe spaces in the house and to model that. So things like having tech-free zones, and for me and our family, the dinner table and the bedrooms are spaces that we try to have as tech-free zones. That's good for the parents to model and good for their own marital intimacy and peace that comes with resting in your bedroom, because the digital world is constant. But passing that on to our young people, and so having safe spaces, and then speaking about filtering. As you said, the only filter you can take with you everywhere is your internal filter. So teaching kids to be discerning and teaching young people. But again, teaching sounds like, oh, I'm going to lecture my child. It's about onboarding them in this world, and so modeling that and having open-ended conversations like, what do you think about that billboard? Or what's your opinion on, you know, AI companions? And do you think that's really how God created us to experience authentic relationships? So, you know, taking them on a journey so that they can form their own ideas and modeled by truth and freedom. Yeah.
1: If a church leader is listening to this right now and they say, you know, this sounds so good, I'd love to get this into our church community. But even if it's just an individual who's saying, I think we need to have this in our church, what do they need to do to start this conversation?
2: Yeah, well, firstly, we've set it up so that anyone can lead it. One, you can do it individually, but ideally it's done in community. So anyone can be a leader. It doesn't have to be a formal leader. But particularly for church leaders, we'd love to speak to you. Jump on our website, stoutharted.com, and we've got flyers that are designed. We've got videos that can be played to groups. But most of all, we can give you some free access and check it out. And we'd love to liaise with you so that you can get this happening, because it really is a missing element in providing good formation for our communities.
1: Yeah, and it's not, as I said, it's not just about pornography, although that's a big issue. It's so much more, and the whole community will benefit. Wives will be feeling more loved, kids will be feeling connected, they're protected. It just has a ripple effect that has such a tangible, transformational difference in your community. So we highly recommend it. The final question I'd like to ask you, and this is just, you know, as personal as it can get, there'll be someone listening to this right now and they're saying, I got my hand up, I'm struggling with this issue. And I know I've heard all these things before, I just want to stop it because I know it makes me feel so shameful at the end. What would you like to say to them to encourage them?
2: Oh, I just want to look them in the eye through these audio waves and just say, I love you and you are not alone. You are not alone, right? You are not defined by this sin, but I really need to encourage you to reach out. Like the hardest step, the first step is talking to someone. So there's the confession element, but it needs to be more than just getting it off your chest. You need to take steps. And I'm not talking about an over-the-top disclosure in front of a church community or even coming out and telling your spouse. I'm talking about finding someone of the same sex, someone you trust, and just confessing and starting the journey. Yeah. If you don't start, you won't start. It will just keep a grip on you unless you start doing something different.
1: Oh, that is so good. Paul, thank you so much for committing yourself to helping not just yourself, who needed this way back when, but now you're helping hundreds of other men dealing with this issue. So thank you for being our guest today.
2: You're welcome.
1: If you'd like to find out more about the ministry as an individual or as a church, visit their website at stouthearted.com. And as we wrap up today's conversation, remember that the struggle for integrity isn't a battle you are meant to fight alone. We at Focus have a number of helpful resources available, including a short ebook called Digital Pornography Addiction. 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Our prayer is that you will find the right tools, community, and the discipleship you need to lead a life of authentic integrity. 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
1: When my daughter was five, we went stand-up paddleboarding for the first time, but it was really windy, and instead of going forwards, we kept getting pushed backwards. I started getting angry and yelling at her to go faster, and she looks at me with her sweet five-year-old face and just says, "Dad, what do you expect? It's my first time." Obviously, I'm the Dylan in that situation, but how often do we do the same thing to people that have just discovered they've got mental ill health? We want them to have skills they've never learned. We expect them to handle medication they've never taken. We want them to be developed beyond their years, but they haven't had a chance to figure it out yet. Next time you're frustrated because somebody you know seems to be growing so slowly in their mental well-being, remember my daughter's question. What do you expect? It's my first time.
0: For more candid conversations on faith and mental well-being, check out sunburntsouls.com.

But we all love the idea of blessings, health, success, peace, maybe a bit of happiness along the way. But what if one of God's blessings doesn't feel like a blessing at all? What if it costs you? Hi, I'm Bernie Diamond and welcome again to Fresh. When civil rights leader Martin Luther King Jr. chose the path of non-violence, he knew it would bring suffering, threats, imprisonment, hatred, even death. Yet he called it the high honour of suffering for righteousness' sake. His life was a stark reminder that some causes are so right, so sacred, that pain becomes part of the privilege. That's exactly what the Apostle Paul wrote to believers in the ancient city of Philippi. Philippians chapter 1, verse 29. God has blessed you in ways that serve Christ. He allowed you to believe in Christ. But that's not all. He's also given you the honour of suffering for Christ. Both of these bring glory to Christ. Paul penned those words from prison. He wasn't merely being poetic. He was living it. Faith in Christ had brought him chains, yet he saw even those as honour. The truth is, loving Jesus isn't about comfort, it's about courage. Serving him sometimes means swimming against the tide, standing for what's right when it costs something. So if following what's true feels hard, don't shrink back. You're in good company, because real faith doesn't run from sacrifice. It finds its joy in it. God's blessed you in ways that serve Christ. He allowed you to believe in Christ. But that's not all. He's also given you the honour of suffering for Christ. Both of these bring glory to Christ. That's God's word, fresh for you today. Friend, I am so passionate about seeing you live in the victory over your sin and circumstances that Jesus died and rose again to give you. So let me encourage you to stop by at freshdevotional.org, where you can subscribe to receive your fresh devotional message each day. And if you'd like, a message of encouragement to your phone just every couple of weeks or so as the Lord leads. We call it Victory SMS, because God's word is powerful. Amen. That's all at freshdevotional.org.

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1: He used to give the little bit of resources we had. That's what he used to use those resources for the poor. And I used to ask him, why, Dad? What's happening here? And he would always say, like, what you give makes a person, not what you get. That was his mission, you know. Like, his faith was never loud. It was like, kind of, it was his actions that spoke.
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3: Well, Hilda John stepped away from a successful career as a civil engineer in India to pursue her true calling, serving people in need in an organization that was started by her parents. She is now the executive director of that organization, and she says she's exactly where God wants her to be. Today, we'll hear her story and find out how they're helping vulnerable people in India. Hilda John, welcome to the program.
1: Thanks, Eric. Thanks for having me here.
3: So glad to have you with us. And so you were pursuing a career in engineering in India. So you kind of had this path in your mind that you're going down. Is that right?
1: That's right. Yeah. I did start my career as a civil engineer in India.
3: And that's where your interests were?
1: Yeah, definitely. But as growing up, like, kind of, I wanted to be a doctor and serve people, but I ended up doing engineering and then started to serve as an engineer.
3: So you had a heart to help people.
1: That's right.
3: But in a different way other than in an organization.
1: Yeah.
3: But over time, correct me if I'm wrong, but over time, God kind of tugged your heart toward

0: just made it out of the cusp of poverty just through education. Mm-hmm. So if you, if I can say about my father, he was the first of and the first sibling of eight in his family. His father passed away when he was very young, and the whole of responsibility to raise a big family rested on his shoulders.
1: Yeah.
0: And he took on the challenge, so he put his studies away, and he worked in a spinning mill, and you know he was able to generate some kind of income to support his siblings. But at that time, like kind of he had it in his heart, he was going to help people in need when his time came, or when he was mm-hmm. able to give back. And eventually he was able to do his lab technician course, and then he proceeded, and he married my mother. And when in the 1990s and 2000s, there was an epidemic of people with HIV/AIDS. Mm-hmm. And especially in the southern states, we had a lot of people affected with HIV/AIDS. And in the poorer sections of the society, they're almost left to die on their own because they're either rejected by their families, shunned by the communities, mm-hmm. and they can't get access to any education or healthcare.
1: Mm-hmm.
0: So at this point in time, my father, along with a group of like-minded friends, they would take medications or nutrition packs, and they just go there, sit with them, share the message of hope. And
1: yeah, I was going to say, was faith a part of his motivation?
0: Yeah, definitely, I would say that. I think that was that played a great role in his desire to serve the community. So that's what this whole group of people did, and eventually they reached out to a lot of people, hundreds of people affected with HIV/AIDS, and out of this mission, this organization was born, which is called Development Association for Integrated Activity, shortly called DIA.
1: Yes, thank you for that shortened version. So what is it again, the shortened version?
0: DIA.
1: And that actually is a word in your language?
0: Yeah.
1: Tamil Nadu?
0: That's right. If you translate in Tamil, it is DIA. That means it's compassion. So you are being compassionate to your neighbor, to your brothers and sisters.
1: So here you have these long words, which I can't remember, development of something other.
0: Development Association for Integrated Activity.
1: And thank you so much for shortening that to DIA, which happens to also mean compassion in
0: that's right.
1: your native language. Oh, that's pretty cool. So DIA, from this point forward, we'll just refer to it as DIA for my sake. So this is the organization that your father started. And tell us a little bit about his faith background. Was he a devout person?
0: Yeah. My dad's father, he was priest in a small town. They did raise him up in a Christian family, and he had a heart for people, and it was a way they would sacrificially give. And I used to think of my dad as being very naive because we ourselves did.
1: Very what?
0: Naive. Because,
1: naive?
0: Yeah.
1: Oh, okay.
0: Because he used to give the little bit of resources we had. That's what he used to use those resources for the poor. And I used to ask him, why, Dad, why do you want to do
1: this? Why can't you give it to your daughter?
0: Yeah. You know, like, it's not like, you know, you as a young child, you would always wonder what's happening here.
1: Yeah.
0: And he would always say, like, what you give makes a person, not what you get. Mm. That was his mission, you know, like his faith was never loud. It was like kind of it was this actions mm-hmm. that spoke mm-hmm. his faith. Yeah.
1: And your mother?
0: Yeah, mother was the same. My mother worked in an orphanage. Yeah, she was a staff nurse, so she took care of a group of orphan children. She took care of health care of them. So we all lived in the same place, actually. Basically, I lived with them. So it was like a large family. So I knew the hardships they faced as I grew up as well. So that growing up in that situation, circumstances in which I knew the poverty and the hardships of being alone or being an orphan did sow the seeds of, faith. And I wanted to follow my father's and my mother's footstep mm-hmm. of, you know, serving the people and showing the faith through serving.
1: So you wanted to, but you didn't.
0: I didn't.
1: Why?
0: As usual, like kind of as a normal, I did get an opportunity to study engineering. I mm-hmm. went in. But you know what? If I look back now, God did honor the seed that I had in my mm-hmm. heart. Mm-hmm. He did open up opportunities back again. So even though my dad kept doing the service that he was doing with

0: people with HIV/AIDS through Daya. But when he passed away in 2015, I saw a great big opportunity, and I saw that as a calling from God to step into the role and go back and serve my community and give back to them and create opportunities for them.
1: Mm-hmm. Yeah. And do you think that time you spent pursuing being a civil engineer, did that help you prepare you for what you're doing now?
0: Definitely. With planning and with a lot of other...
1: So practical skills.
0: Yeah, practical skills. Yeah.
1: So anybody can have a heart, but knowing how to actually make an organization run takes some practical skills.
0: Yeah, that's right. It provided me with many other networks as well. And also like kind of saying that he also gave me an opportunity to work with accounts. And if I think back, so I just did know some practical skills doing a civil engineering and also doing some account background.
1: Yep, got to know how to work the money, finances and everything.
0: Yeah, so the combination of which had, gave me the opportunity to run this organization well.
1: So tell us about what you were seeing when you were growing up as far as people in need. It started off with AIDS patients, and then it expanded to what?
0: That's right, yeah. So when Daya was founded, it started with serving people with HIV/AIDS, mm-hmm. reaching out to them, running medical camps, serving them with medications and other help that they may need. And also wherever resources permitted, the organization was helping, empowering them with either setting up small businesses or things like that. And
1: see, this is what happens when you start helping people in need. You find more needs.
0: That's right. Yeah,
1: isn't
0: yeah.
1: that right?
0: Mm.
1: So obviously it starts off with HIV/AIDS, and then you find out whether there's other poor people, and then they need a job. And then, so is that kind of how it expanded?
0: Yeah, and I think it's the natural progression. See, first you need the welfare base met first, and only then you can take them to the next stage of, you know, training them in any skills or setting them with any shops or whatever the livelihood that they may require. So that was the gradual progression of helping them out of poverty.
1: Our guest today is Hilda John, who's the executive director of an organization in India called the Development Association for Integrated Activity. Fortunately, they've shortened it to simply the initials, DAIA, or DAIA, which in their local language means compassion. We'll hear more of Hilda's story and about some of the people they've helped when we return right here on Real Faith.

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3: Welcome back. I'm Eric Scadabo, and today I'm chatting with Hilda John from Tamil Nadu in India. She's sharing her life journey with us and how she gave up a promising career in civil engineering to pursue her true calling, serving people in need in an organization that was started by her parents. She's now the executive director of that organization, which is called the Development Association for Integrated Activity. Fortunately, they've shortened it to simply the initials DAIA or DIA. Now here's more of my conversation with Hilda John. And then also we should say that you married and moved to Australia. So how did that all fit into all this?
4: That was, I think it's part of God's plan. Yes, I married my husband.
3: And his occupation?
4: He's mechanical engineer.
3: Another engineer, okay.
4: Yeah, and we've got two girls. Yeah, 2006 we moved to Mount Isa, and then we moved to Brisbane in 2019.
3: So just a practical question. How are you able to help run this organization, which is based in India, if you're in Brisbane?
4: I think it works perfectly, Rick. It was God's plan for us to be like living here. That's my view of it. Just because I was here, I was able to look back and see there is a possibility of working back in India and with establishing networks here. And I was able to, raise some kind of support to go and help back in the communities. Mm-hmm. And I also spent quite a good number of months in India. So we are able to execute the projects and implement all what we have planned. We have a very good team doing the work, along with my mother who oversees.
3: Yeah, so your mother is still involved in everything.
4: Yeah, she does oversee, and she involves in all the projects that she does. And it is a great honor to have her around and overseeing all the work that has been started. Yeah. And she's able to see where it started and where we are now reaching out to people.
3: So even though you're spending large amounts of time in Australia, you know mom's got the situation under control.
4: That's right, yeah.
3: She's got the heart for the ministry. She helped start it. So she's making sure it's running well.
4: Yeah.
3: So you grew up and you saw the transformation that can happen in a person's life when somebody cares. And that was what really grabbed your heart toward this?
4: Yeah, definitely. I've seen a few people, and if I may, like, share a story.
3: Yes, please.
4: I know a gentleman, and his name is Ganeshan. When I meet him every time, he repeats the story every time with tears in his eyes. Hmm. The same story all over again and again. It's about his story.
3: Okay.
4: So when he was in his early 20s, that was in 1990s, due to his poor choices, he got infected with HIV/AIDS. Mm-hmm. So his family shunned him. He was left alone and there was nobody to care. And because he was left alone, rotting in a single room, and he wasn't able to access any health care. In that situation, my dad and his group of friends, they were able to go and assist him with medications and give him the message of hope and spend time with him and help him through that. And eventually he got better every month, and he was able to stand on his feet. And then he got a job and he moved on. He became more healthier and wiser.
3: Oh, okay.
4: Yeah. But if you look at him today, he is such a great change maker in the community. He goes all around Tamil Nadu advocating for the people, mm-hmm. standing up for his community. And he tells that moment where somebody cared for him, in those moments in time, changed his life completely around. In this time, nobody will ever care, and especially in a community where there's so much of poverty. But he was fortunate enough to see God working through other people to touch his life.
3: Mm.
4: But now if you see, he is touching so many other people along his path. So these stories like that, and when I see the living examples of them, it definitely gives me a more of a reason to keep serving.
3: Mm-hmm. Anybody can be a civil engineer.
4: Yeah.
3: But not everybody can change the whole direction of somebody's life.
4: That's right. And I think it's a great privilege and honor that God has given me, like kind of opened this opportunity.
3: Mm-hmm. But I don't want to insult any civil engineers that may be listening. It's wonderful, but in your case, obviously, this is where God wanted you.
4: That's right, yeah. I definitely feel God's calling. Probably He did put that in my heart earlier, so, you know, mm-hmm. Serve as a medical missionary. That's what my aim was.
3: That was your initial aim.
4: Yeah, initial aim. So probably that heart call, He did answer me through this opportunity.
3: Yeah, eventually.
4: Yeah.
3: Because sometimes people think, oh, I can help by sending money back or contributing, which is great, which is wonderful. But other times God's like, no, I want you involved. And you're seeing firsthand, well, you saw growing up firsthand, all these people being helped by your mother and father.
4: That's right, yeah.
3: Now, let's go back to your father. So he passed away. Tell us about the impact that had on you.
4: Yeah, so Dad passed away in 2015. Mm-hmm. So, and I was able to spend almost the whole year, the last of that year, 2014 to 2015, with him. 2 weeks before he passed away, I was wondering what I would do with Daya, like kind of, because there was nobody else to take care, and I was the one. And
3: so it's kind of falling to you.
4: Yeah, it was falling in my hands to decide what I have to do. And looking back, and I did ask my dad, and Dad, what am I supposed to do? I'm based in Australia for a large number
3: of
4: months.
3: With your husband and family. Yeah.
4: Family being here. And I saw no way of how to do it practically. Mm-hmm. And Dad didn't have a solution either, like kind of, but I could see the pain in his eyes. And I was praying that day, and God said, if you take a step, I will open up ways. Mm. And I did believe it with my whole heart. Mm-hmm. That's what it's going to happen. I didn't know what the future holds, but I know I have the heart for the people. Mm-hmm. And if I would take a step, if I put my hand up, God will do something. I need to trust God to do it. So I did speak with my mom, and I asked her, Mom, can you hold on to this, like oversee the operations just for a while until I organize things and see how we go with it. So she agreed. So I did all the background work. My mother was the face of the organization doing it. But when I went and shared this with Dad the next day, his pain, everything, it vanished.
3: Oh, wow.
4: He was so happy that this work is going to continue. And he said, there's so much unfinished jobs. Mm. Like, kind of, you see poverty all around. You see the people with HIV/AIDS. So much around us. Thank you for giving me this information that, you know, man, that you are willing to step in. And that was the, I think, beginning of that spark which I had.
3: Yeah.
4: Yeah. So and to tell it, Eric, God made it possible, perfect in his own way, mm-hmm. that along over the years that I was able to step in, mm-hmm. completely take the lead, mm-hmm. and lead the organization in a very different direction.
3: Wow. So your father in heaven is looking down, very proud of his daughter. And obviously your mother, who's still involved, is quite happy that you're taking up the lead and it's moving on. So it started, as we mentioned, with HIV/AIDS patients and then expanded to what?
4: So today, like me and my team, we have expanded our mission to reduce poverty in the rural parts of Tamil Nadu. That is our greatest mission.
3: Mm-hmm. And how do you do that in practical reality?
4: Yeah, so if you look at poverty, it is the lack of basic resources, right? Mm-hmm. It's the basic...
3: Well, lack of a job.
4: Yeah, so lack of food, clothing, shelter, mm-hmm. and other mm-hmm. necessities of life. But if you look at the root causes, it is the lack of education, mm-hmm. lack of skills, and lack of health care to mm-hmm. create those resources. So that is what DIA addresses. So we run after-school tutoring centers to educate children from low socioeconomic background. We help women, train women with tailoring skills so that they have able to generate an income and start their livelihoods. And we also embrace people with HIV/AIDS and a group of elderly people with healthcare and nutrition so that they're able to live with dignity. Mm-hmm. And also they're able to work and take care of their families as well.
3: Do you have any stories to share of people who have been impacted?
4: Yeah. I want to tell the story of a young girl called Maya. And she's the eldest of her four siblings, four girls. She's from a very poor family. Her father struggles with alcoholism. Mm-hmm. And her mother is a daily wage laborer. So if she works, there is food on the table. If she doesn't, there is nothing much to go around for the all of her siblings. Mm-hmm. And at this point in time, her father says, "That's enough of studies, Maya. If you go and start to work, we'll be able to save something for, you know, you can get married. And there'll be one less mouth to feed." At this point in time, Maya's mother gets to know about the tutoring centers which are run in her neighborhood. Mm-hmm. So she brings...
3: By your organization.
4: Yeah, by DIA. Mm-hmm. So she brings all her children to attend those centers. So Maya and her siblings do very well. And if you know, Maya completed her year 12. And now she has finished her second year of agricultural engineering and going on to third year.
3: Wow.
4: Yeah. So she has broken that cycle of poverty. And she has set a stage for her siblings and for the other girls in her community.
3: That's got to be so gratifying.
4: Yeah, it's great, a powerful change. And the best part is she comes back not as a student, but as a teacher to our centers.
3: Oh, she train. Now trains?
4: Yeah,
3: trains. Works with you guys?
4: Yeah. Small group of, she trains a small group of children. Yeah, so it's so lovely to see her. So she's one among the many children that we help educate.
3: Any other stories?
4: Yeah. So we've got, I've got the story of Lakshmi. She's a lovely young woman. When she was 2 years old, she had polio and she lost the ability to walk. Mm-hmm. She was born in a very poor family. So she became a very heavy burden to bear. They were not able to take care of her. So with all the radical and all the hardships that came along, it was very hard for her to survive. But she did survive with doing some odd jobs around. And DIA started to run tailoring centers in the rural villages for women like her.
3: So they're learning how to tailor.
4: Tailor clothes. Mm-hmm. Yeah, and so Lakshmi started to get trained in these skills.
3: Which is something that she can do even with her disability.
4: Yeah, mm-hmm. That's right. And we were able to purchase her some sewing machine, which she started a small business. And today she's thriving.
3: Fantastic.
4: And she's taking care of her elderly mother.
3: Oh, wow. So she went from kind of being a burden to the family, or what they thought was a burden. Mm. Now she's taking care of the family.
4: Yeah, that's right.
3: Wow. That's great.
4: Yeah, she's a great testament in her community. She thinks God brought Daya to help her out of poverty. That is the great hope, the great prayer that was answered for her. Mm-hmm. She's very much involved with the community where she can share her opinions. And she also plays music in her local community, local church.
3: Yeah.
4: Yeah.
3: So when you go back, you get to hear all these stories.
4: Yeah, I get to hear and get to spend time with them. Yeah. It's so encouraging to see the great changes that come within the women. And then when women are empowered, it passes on to their children, that economic stability, and then to the community. So when you see this great change, mm-hmm. it empowers us and it says, and like kind of the work that we are doing, we are able to see the fruits.
3: So there's no doubt in your mind, God led you away from that whole civil engineering thing.
4: Yeah, definitely. Like I wouldn't trade this for anything. That's what I would say.
3: Hilda John, thank you so much for sharing with us today.
4: Thank you, Eric. Thanks for having me.
3: Our guest today was Hilda John from Tamil Nadu in India. She's the executive director of the Development Association for Integrated Activity. Fortunately, it shortens to simply DIA. To find out more about DIA and how you can get involved, their website is daiaindia.org. Once again, that's daiaindia.org. Well, we'll end today with a wise saying that goes, "Give a man a fish and you feed him for a day. Teach a man to fish and you feed him for a lifetime. And it sounds like that's exactly what Daya is doing and Tom will not do. It was so good to hear about the lives of the people who've been impacted by Daya and how they are now self-sufficient and able to help their families. We pray for a special blessing on Daya and that they'll be able to continue helping people in an area that can sometimes be very difficult to operate in. Lord, give them strength and wisdom. Amen. Well, thank you so much for joining us for Hilda John's story and a bit of the story of Daya and Tamil Nadu. Until next time, I'm Eric Scadabo. So long, and God bless.
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5: Hello and welcome to Tapestry Radio One Way in Canberra, Australia's weekly program of Christian sacred music and song down the ages. I'm Bruce Berman.

On this program of sacred music played on the organ by Australian artists, the late Norman Kay from Melbourne and Sydney, along with the choral group Cantus Coro, brought us his own arrangement of Christ is Made the Shore Foundation. Norman excelled in the arts of arrangement and accompanying others, which is the reason I have used this hymn to illustrate his gifts. Old-timers will remember his name from credits for work in the Australian film and television industries too. I intend to bring a program about Norman Kay soon. Born in Melbourne, he was much encouraged in his gifts by the late Dr. A. E. Floyd, who was Director of Music at St. Paul's Cathedral, Melbourne, for 35 years. Norman died of Alzheimer's in Sydney. The year was 2007, and a contemporary, Geoffrey Cox, wrote of him in part, "His improvisations and varied harmonies to hymns frequently took surprising turns into uncharted waters, and the modes of his return to musical dry land always gave evidence of his brilliant imagination." Our next organist is Brendan Lucan. Brendan and his family lived in Canberra for a time. He's now a Uniting Church Army chaplain, at present in Townsville. On the occasion of this recording, Brendan played the organ at the Mercy Convent Chapel in Singleton, New South Wales.

Brendan Lucan played Mozart's Andante for a cylinder in a small organ. This needs a little explanation. At the time Mozart wrote this piece, musical mechanisms were becoming quite popular, mostly as parts of clocks for the wealthy. Later examples appeared in churches, and I recall one in a church in northern New South Wales that had a library of musical rolls, which included hymns and voluntaries, very useful if no organist was available. But in Mozart's time, mechanisms to drive organs were more like those of the little wind-up music boxes some folk have on their dressing tables today. These use pins on a drum or cylinder to operate valves under the pipes of an organ, or to pluck reeds, as in a music box. Our next Australian organist is my late cousin and Anglican priest, the Reverend Bruce Naylor. Bruce was born in Victoria, like Norman Kay. And, like Norman, his talents were recognised by the late Dr. Floyd of St. Paul's Cathedral. From there, he went on to attend the Royal School of Church Music in England and become Director of Music at the Anglican Cathedral in Perth before joining the priesthood in South Australia. From his recording titled His 300th Organ Recital, Bruce Naylor plays three short pieces. The first is Handel's March from Scipio, then we hear Pachelbel's Canon in D, and the Presto from Toccata by Dubois. The organ is in St. Paul's Anglican Church, Port Adelaide in South Australia.

Now we turn to Peter Guy and his recording titled Organ Classics. At the time of this recording, Peter was Director of Music at Christ Church Cathedral in Newcastle, New South Wales. Peter will conclude Tapestry for this week with a piece titled Choral Song by Samuel Sebastian Wesley, the grandson of Charles Wesley.

Tapestry is produced for One Way FM in Canberra, Australia by David Webb and me, Bruce Bowman. David will be here next Sunday at these times, so till then, God bless.

0: Have you thought what would matter most to you if you ever became seriously unwell? 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
1: There's a new camping opportunity being taken up in the UK. Author Daniel Strange writes about this in his book, Making Faith Magnetic. 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They are places where worship seems like the most normal response. Camping is not just sleeping in an ancient building, it's the chance to experience the presence of God.
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5: Welcome to Music Retrospective on One Way. I'm David Webb. Today I'm featuring Aftermath from United. Many of the tracks are long, so all but one track today will be from the CD. Aftermath was announced via Hillsong United frontman Joel Houston on the 27th of October 2010, and the CD release was announced as being in February 2011 at the Hillsong Conference in 2010. Joel Houston is a writer of some of the songs, including track one, Take Heart.

In Music Retrospective, we're hearing selections from the United's 2011 CD, Aftermath. The booklet that accompanies the CD is on stiff paper. Images and texts are sometimes flipped vertically, sometimes with pictures one way and text the other, and sometimes text on one page one way, and you've got to turn the booklet upside down for the text for the other tracks. The fourth and fifth page feature a television test pattern with the words, "I am found, the light," interspersed amongst it, and then the word "Aftermath." The title track, Aftermath, was also written by Joel Houston, as was track one. It sings of Jesus' hands being scarred for us, broken for all the world to see. Also sings of being brought out of the wreckage, breaking chains on the writer. He says, "Jesus Grace, well, you brought me out of the ashes. I'm found in the aftermath," wrote Joel Houston. This flows into an instrumental called B.E., written by Joel Houston and James Rudder.

the final track on today's featured album in Music Retrospective, United's Aftermath, is a song by Chris Tomlin and Reuben Morgan. It's awakening, singing of desiring in this land, the Holy Spirit awakening.

And there we leave United Aftermath. So you would have heard some of the tracks are quite long. Let's go to another Australian artist to complete music retrospective for this week. It's the 2007 album by Steve Grace's son, Jordan Michael Grace. I first heard him at a Christian Media Australia conference on the Gold Coast. From his EP, Way of Life, Weight of the World.

0: And that's all for Music Retrospective for this week. I'm David Webb, thanking you for listening with me and inviting you to listen next week at the same time as we travel back 10 years or more for recordings from Christian artists here from Canberra's One Way.
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1: In his book, Hope in Times of Fear, Tim Keller says, if our hope is in material things, our career, our accomplishments, our next holiday, then our hope is flawed. Tim, along with many of us, have had an experience in life that stops us in our tracks and causes us to rethink what really is important and then hopefully refocus. In Tim's case, it was a diagnosis of cancer.
2: Jane, I pray each week for six ladies in our circle of friends who have lost their husbands to cancer in the last 3 years. I can testify that each of their husbands refocused on what was important in their lives. And for each, it was relationships with Christ and with their families. They didn't love things or God's provisions any less. They just reordered what was really important and loved God more.
1: The other opportunity this gives us at this time is to look back on our life and see what was important. And we're doing a lot of that lately, aren't we?
2: Certainly are.
1: What really counted? What opportunities did we ignore? Then what business do we need to do with God to sort this out? Our faith gives us the assurance that through the shed blood of our Saviour, Jesus, we are made right with God.
2: Yeah, Woody Allen once jokingly said, I'm not afraid of dying, it's just that I don't want to be there when it happens. For those who are in Christ, in Hebrews chapter 2 it says, we are released from the fear of death. We have a certain hope in Christ of an eternity with Him. So don't be afraid, it will be okay.
0: For more information on Victoria's ministry through Christ, go to vmtc.org.au.

0: Today is a confusing time to be young. We see kids enjoying the party and laughing with their friends. 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Or do they? 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

Can people change? This is an ongoing debate that will plague people until the end of time. It has been at the heart of stories, novels, and films throughout human history. Can humans change their ways? History does prove that it can be done. Still, we do see bad behavior repeating itself consistently year after year. So where do we go to find concrete answers? The words of the Bible do provide the answers that people seek. There is a request in the Psalms that says, "Create in me a clean heart, O God." This is a great place to start when considering how hearts can be changed with God, by discovering how we can move from bad to good, a feat that cannot be done by sheer will or by merely following a 12-step program. The answer to this age-old question is found in the words of the Bible. This may seem simplistic, but it is an answer that will change your life. This is Russ Matthews with God in 60 Seconds. To open up more space for reflection and conversation about God, go to thirdspace.org.au.

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pit. And when it led me to the cross, only then I understood that even in the ruthless pit,

0: If I've got some land to spy out, I want Joshua and Caleb to be the guys that do that. Hi, I'm Chuck Swindoll. 12 men saw the land, but only two saw the possibilities. 10 of them said, "We better not go there. We'll never survive it." Did you see how big those giants were? But 2 of the 12 said, "Do you know how big God is? Human giants are zip compared to a universal-sized God. It isn't about the enemies. God said he will give us the land, so let's go take it." Joshua and Caleb, they're the land appraisers I want on my payroll.
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0: When scientists announced the discovery of the Wollemi pine in Australia in 1994, it caused a sensation. Some reported that it was like finding a living dinosaur because the tree was only known from fossils in Jurassic rocks. That would make it extinct for 150 million years by evolutionary reckoning. Finds like this are actually quite common. When something that scientists thought became extinct millions of years ago is found alive, it's called a living fossil. But living fossils pose a problem for evolution. Since the organism hasn't changed, it brings into question the supposed millions of years age as well as the very idea of evolution. When a tree was planted in London recently, Sir David Attenborough said, "It is romantic, I think, that something has survived 200 million years unchanged." Well, perhaps he considers it romantic, but I find the millions of years of evolution very hard to believe.
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4: What do you do with a gift you didn't earn and could never repay? For Job, his fiery season of suffering finally cooled. The long night gave way to morning, and from the hand of God came blessing upon blessing, more than he'd lost, more than he'd dreamed. But here's the beautiful thing. Those blessings weren't just for Job. Woven through his story is hope for you, whatever you find yourself in today. Right now, perhaps in the middle of your own fire. Hi, I'm Clayton Bjellin, and today on Insight for Living, Chuck Swindoll continues a message titled, "And Job Lived Happily Ever After, or Did He?"
5: I find when I get to the 10th verse of this last chapter of his book, that it begins to list for me no less than four great rewards that came his way. Four gold-like blessings from the hand of God. And I enumerate them for us so that you might take hope where you find yourself today. Now, your rewards will be different because our trials are different. The blessings that come your way ultimately will not be the same as Job's necessarily. But these are his, and you will have yours. Take heart. The first of the four blessings I find in verse 10 and verse 12 of Job 42. Job's possessions are doubled. The Lord restored the fortunes of Job when he prayed for his friends. And the latter part of the verse explains what that means. The Lord increased all that Job had twofold. Now, there's a second blessing that comes in verse 11. His relatives and friends emerge. Notice what these people did when they came. They came to him and they ate bread with him in his house, and they consoled him and they comforted him for all the adversities that the Lord had brought on him. What a great family reunion. That brings me to a third blessing that came his way. Job's children are all replaced. Verse 13, he had seven sons and three daughters. Let's say they did, okay? She had a little hand in that. They're both getting up in years, okay? And one day she says to Job, "You're not going to believe this, but I think I'm pregnant." He goes, "Say what?" Let's just say they're both 70, okay? Let's just start there. Here's Job laughing with his wife over the fact she's going to have a baby. Takes the maternity clothes out of mothballs and says, "I can yeah, I guess I didn't fit back into that. Not just once, not twice. We're talking 10 pregnancies. He and his wife were given the ability to reproduce, and regardless of their ages, and we're not told exactly what it is, they get to enjoy the blessings of parenting, get this, with the wisdom of grandparents. Can't beat that combination. How often we have said, I so wish I knew then what I now know. I'd have been such a better parent. Well, they have the chance for a second time around. They don't make the mistakes they made the first time, or many of them. They got 7 boys and they got 3 daughters. And we read a little about the girls here, not anything about the boys. We read their names, Jemima and Kezia and Karen Hapuk. Notice something else about the daughters, not only their names, but they're lovely. In all the land, no women were found so fair as Job's daughters. Isn't that great? In all the land, there was none so fair. And their father, here's the third fact, not only their names and their beauty within and without, but their father gave them inheritance among their brothers. How unusual. But understand, this is before the Mosaic law. Now the fourth of the great blessings have to do with his later years. The blessings of a long and satisfying life. You read of them in 16 and 17. Let's say Job is about 70 by the time the healing comes and the recovery, and he's lived a full life, and now we read that he lives 140 years after this. After the trials, and now he enters, if you will, a second phase of life. And if you add 70 to this, you come up with a 210 years of life. How great that must have been for him. In fact, look at what we read. He saw his sons and his grandsons and great-grandsons. It says 4 generations. Sons, grandsons, great-grandson, maybe great-great, depending on where the generations would start. It's not clear from this. And then he died. Not a sweet way it appears. He dies an old man and full of days. The message reads, then he died an old man of full life. Living Bible renders this, then at last he died, an old, old man after living a long, good life. You know, men and women, not much is said in any circle about those who are aging. It's sort of the overlooked segment of life, even though there are more of this particular category than ever before in our history of humanity. So we linger here long enough to not only have a little fun with it, but to draw some lessons from it. This is a man who has seen a lot of life. It's said of Abraham, he breathed his last and died in a ripe old age, an old man, and satisfied with life, and he was gathered to his people. Probably a reference of joining his people in the afterlife, we would say in heaven. It was said of David, then he died in a ripe old age, full of days, riches, and honor. Job is not dying a struggling, cranky, broken old codger whom no one enjoyed being around. This man is seeing his children, his grandchildren, his great-grandchildren. He is reliving so much of life and passing along so many of the things that he has learned. One of my sources says, the patriarchal formula, old and full of years, is expressive of a completely fulfilled life. What a way to die. Not as we began, living happily ever after. That's not possible. We're on this earth. We still have a sin-cursed nature. We still must deal with a hostile world and nature and others that is less than desirable. But there can be satisfaction. There can be fulfillment. There can be a purpose. Age is not kind to the human body. There are things that occur that even those very effective in their earlier years begin to fade. You who are younger have no idea what that feels like. Let's learn from a passage like this the value of helping those who are aging enjoy a more satisfying life. Douglas MacArthur wrote on his 75th birthday, "In the central place of every heart, there is a recording chamber. So long as it receives messages of beauty, hope, cheer, and courage, so long are you young. But when the wires are all down and your heart is covered with the snows of pessimism and the ice of cynicism, then and only then have you grown old." It's my experience to be in an enviable place where I am in life, especially as it relates to ministry and to my connection with Dallas Seminary. You have no idea, unless you're where I am as often as I am, you have no idea of the pleasure that I get from being with men who are my mentors, who taught me when I was younger, and they're still walking with God. It's wonderful to see a 75, 80, even into their 90-year-olds still loving Jesus, still writing great works and reading and challenging me to stay strong. I love it when they call me Sonny. Dr. Walford was talking to me. He says, "When I was your age," I thought, "that is a great compliment, man." Now, I know that aging has its scary moments, I realize. Some are still driving in their 90s. We had one of our older faculty members driving up and bouncing off the curb not long ago. And the car just died. And so the person that was riding with him jumped out of the door and held onto the top and went, it was great. I was so glad I had not been in that car. Some wag said, "Remember, older folks are worth a lot more. They have silver in their hair, gold in their teeth, stones in their kidneys, lead in their feet, and natural gas in their gut." Worth a lot, folks. Let me give you 5 tips on how to stay young, okay? I'm going to pass them along to you. They're original with me. Nobody gave them to me. I've sort of learned them as life has unfolded for me. And you might want to write them down. I don't care what your age is. You'll be here someday. And when you are, you'll need to review these. You want to stay young? Remember these 5 things. Number 1, your mind isn't old, so keep developing it. Your mind isn't old. Keep developing it. Read more. Watch less television. Spend time with people who talk about events and ideas rather than sitting around a shop talking about people and how sorry this young generation is. Nobody wants to be around a crotchety old person who sees only the clouds and the rain. Your mind is not old. Keep developing it. Keep developing it. I read about one comedian who said his daddy is so ready to die he won't even buy green bananas. That's a crazy way to live. Dare the aging process. Buy a whole bunch of green bananas. Your mind isn't old. Number two, your humor isn't over. Keep enjoying it. I love being around older people who still see the sunny side of life. They still see things funny happening. They still can tell a great story. They still enjoy a real belly laugh. You look fabulous when you laugh. And it takes years off of you. Helps clean out some of the lines on your faces. And some of you would do well to cultivate a better sense of humor. Did I say something wrong? Maybe so. Your humor isn't over. Keep developing it. Keep enjoying it. Number three, your strength isn't gone. Keep using it. Don't let yourself get crippled up, if you will. If affliction comes and you can't hold it back, that's obvious. And certainly we care about that, and we want you to find assistance any way you can. And we are increasingly more sensitive, I'm glad to say, of those who have disabilities. But most of us don't, thank the Lord. Quit addressing every ache and pain. We're talking about how weak you're getting and how others will have to do this for you. You keep doing it. My physician friend for so many years made the mistake of telling an 84-year-old woman who had just ran 5 miles, he said to her at the next checkup, he said, "You know, take it easy. You don't have to run 5 miles." Week and a half later, she died. And he said to me at the memorial service, "I'll never again tell a patient to take it easy." Step up. Step up. Take the stairway. Don't always take the elevator. Walk out into life and travel and accept the challenges that life throws at you. You become increasingly more in demand. Your strength isn't gone. Keep using it. Here's a fourth. Your opportunities haven't vanished, so keep pursuing them. There are people all around you who could use an encouraging word, an affirming note, a phone call that says, "I love you and believe in you and I'm praying for you." So go there. Opportunities have not vanished. Don't allow yourself to get crowded in and closed in so that all the blinds stay pulled and all the doors stay locked and you live in the terror of somebody taking advantage of you. What a dreadful way to live. Without removing any of the need for necessary safety, don't live your life facing and thinking only of the dangers. If you do, you'll never leave your neighborhood. Opportunities haven't vanished. Keep pursuing them. Fifth is obvious. Your God is not dead. Keep serving and seeking him. You'll find the living God is ageless. We always picture him as an old man with white hair blowing wind out of the north, but that's not God. The Lord Jesus is timeless. One of the things we'll be impressed with when we're with him is this incredible condition in which he is living his life. Take care of yourself. Keep up those good habits of health. Don't think it's not important. Job pulled through all of this and lived even another 140 years. And I read nothing of his being somehow set aside. 10 kids will do that to you, if nothing else. That'll keep you hopping. Came across a piece. "Lord, thou knowest better than I know myself that I am growing older and will someday be old. Keep me from getting talkative and particularly from the fatal habit of thinking I must say something on every subject and on every occasion. Release me from the craving to try and straighten out everybody's affairs. Keep my mind free from the recital of endless details. Give me wings to get to the point. I ask for grace enough to listen to the tales of others' pains. Help me endure them with patience. but sealed my lips on my own aches and pains. They are increasing, and my love of rehearsing them is becoming sweeter as the years go by. I dare not ask for improved memory, but for a growing humility and a lessening cocksureness when my memory seems to clash with the memories of others. Teach me the glorious lesson that occasionally I may be mistaken. Keep me reasonably sweet. Isn't that a great line? I do not want to be a saint. Some of them are so hard to live with. But a sour old woman or man is one of the crowning works of the devil. Make me thoughtful but not moody, helpful but not bossy. With my vast store of wisdom, seems a pity not to use it. But thou knowest, Lord, I want a few friends at the end. Give me the ability to see good things in unexpected places and talents in unexpected people. And give me, Lord, the grace to tell them so. I wish for all of you a full life that's marked not by living happily ever after, impossible, but satisfied, fulfilled, challenged, useful, godly, balanced, reasonably sweet. Reasonably sweet. I'm going to draw two more messages from Job. One will be what Job teaches us about ourselves. That's next time. And following that, what Job teaches us about our God. Then I promise we'll end the series. Bow with me, will you please? Could it be that the reason you are finding it elusive, this pursuit of a dream or remaining reasonably sweet, that you simply don't have a Savior? Here you are at this age, lived all these years, however old you may be, and you've never come to the cross. My, what a gap. No wonder life's getting more tedious and you're becoming more negative. You're lost. You're lost. Spiritually unborn. There's a remedy. There's a remedy. We sang about it in the hymns and the songs. He is our strength when we are weak. He is the treasure that we seek. He is our all in all. That's Christ. I invite you to Him. Just turn it over to Him. Bring all the stuff of your life, and He has a wonderful way. Like restoring Job, He'll restore you, forgive you, give you a future. Come to Him today, won't you? Thank you, Lord, for lessons learned within the lines and between the lines of your inspired word. Thank you for truth to live by and to die by and to age with and to pass along. Thank you for our friend Job. It's like he's almost become a member of our family. Thank you for his model. Thank you for coming back to him with such words and deeds of assurance. Thank you for blessing him like no one else in his day. We find hope there, Lord, and reason to go on. We love you, and we say again, you are our all in all. For when even our father and mother fail us, the Lord will take us up. And weeping may endure for the night, but joy comes in the morning. Those who sow in sorrow and tears will reap in joy. I pray for my friends today who hear these words, who've never come to the Savior, or they've come and they've drifted. They've let the old nature take over. I pray that you'd cleanse them and free them and give them renewal and hope. They might become one of those treasured aging people we need more of in this old world that's lost its way.
4: 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Chuck Swindoll reminds us that on this earth, no one lives happily ever after, yet there can be fulfillment, purpose, and blessing from the hand of God. 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Maybe you've been sitting in a cauldron of your own suffering, and you're wondering when that suffering will end and if God even sees you. Well, Chuck has written a helpful book that will answer those questions. It's called Finding God When the World's on Fire. This book is for anyone whose faith is being tested by loss, by illness, by uncertainty, by a world that refuses to offer hope. To learn how you can get your copy, call us today in Australia on 1-300-467-444. In New Zealand on +613-9762-6613. Those numbers again for Australia, 1-300-467-444, and for New Zealand, +613-9762-6613. Leave a message if we're on other calls, and you can also contact us through the website, ifl.org.au. So what does the book of Job teach us about ourselves? I'm Clayton Bjellin, and Chuck Swindoll answers that question Tuesday on Insight for Living.
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0: 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When people look at us, do they see Jesus?
3: There are five Gospels: Matthew, Mark, Luke, John, and you. You're the fifth gospel. You're the only Bible some people are ever going to read.

0: The Apostle Paul poses some essential questions in Romans chapter 10. How can non-believers call on Jesus to save them unless they believe in him? And how can they believe in him if they've never heard about him? And how can they hear about him unless someone tells them? Today on A New Beginning, Pastor Greg Laurie points out how important it is that we share the good news of Christ. It's such an important link in the chain. Glad you've joined us for a series on the Lord's Sermon on the Mount.
1: You are an influencer. You have a platform and you have a following. Now, it could be on social media, but in your world, you have a sphere of influence where you influence other people. So it really comes down to this. Are you a good or are you a bad influence? Here's what Jesus said 2,000 years ago that is very relevant to this topic of influencing others. Matthew 5, starting in verse 13, he says, "You are the salt of the earth. But if the salt loses its saltiness, how can it be made salty again? It's no longer good for anything except to be thrown out and trampled underfoot. You are the light of the world. A town built on a hill cannot be hidden. Neither do people put a lamp under a bowl. Instead, they put it on its stand and it gives light to everyone in the house. In the same way, let your light shine to others that they may see your good deeds and glorify your Father in heaven." We'll stop there. Notice that Jesus says, first we are to be salt, then we are to be light. First you're salt, then you're light. Why is it given in this order? Well, first as salt, I have a preserving effect. I create in others a thirst for God. And then having acted as salt, I can function as light. And effectively, I earn the right to be heard. See? Well, I admire your life, a non-believer says. Look at your family. How do you raise kids like that? In this world today, they ask as their baby's looking at an iPad in their stroller. Or they're letting their kids behave in a crazy way with complete disrespect and total irresponsibility. Or they ask you, how can you have a smile on your face when you're going through the hardship you're going through? You know, so you've been salt. Now you've earned the right to be light. Be that salt, be that light, be that person that makes a difference, but don't expect a standing ovation. Jesus said, this is the condemnation. Light has come into the world, but men love darkness rather than light because their deeds are evil. And everyone who is evil practices evil and they hate the light. And they don't come to the light lest their deeds should be exposed. And that can happen without you even saying a word. Listen, few things are harder to put up with than a good example. Few things are harder to put up with than a good example. When you're a good example, it drives people crazy. They want to see you mess up. They want to see you fall short so they can say, hypocrite, right? You keep your light shining. And how does that light shine? It shines through good works. Listen, people don't care about how much you know until they know how much you care. You may win the theological debate and blow your listener out of the water. Yeah, you know what? You're smart. You had the answers, but you're mean and I don't want to talk to you anymore. But then you can be a loving person and help someone. Let me help you change your tire. Let me help you do this thing you need done. Let me assist you. And they go, wow, I really like this person.

0: filled with things that children need, and we provided free dental care. We didn't do it ourselves. We had actual dentists doing it. I want you to know that. It'd be frightening here. Right? Let me do drill. No, not that. And they were given haircuts by professionals, again, people who volunteered their time, and they were given medical screenings, and they were given free burgers and fries from In-N-Out Burger. We're all about showing it through good works, and it earns us. It earns us the right to proclaim the gospel. Let your light shine like you were the only one in the world. Let your light shine like you were the only one in the world. Look at verse 13. You are the light of the world. You are the salt of the earth. You might underline in your Bible, you. He uses it twice. You are the light of the world. You are the salt of the earth. In the original language, it would imply you and you alone are the salt of the earth. You and you alone are the light of the world. Question: what kind of world would we live in today if every Christian behaved just as you do? How many would be attracted or turned off to the gospel? What kind of general opinion do you think people would have of Christianity if you were its sole representative? Now you're thinking, that's kind of a lot of pressure, Greg. Hey, newsflash, you are its sole representative in your sphere of influence in some cases. You may be the only Christian some people know. And they haven't even told you this yet, but they're watching you. And not only are they watching you, they're hoping you slip up. But when you don't slip up, or if you do slip up, you apologize for it and own it, they say, there's something different about that person. I have to keep my eye on them. You're being salt. You're stimulating the thirst. You're doing your job. Listen, there are five gospels. Greg, you're mistaken. There's only four. No, there's five, actually. Matthew, Mark, Luke, John, and you. You're the fifth gospel. You're the only Bible some people are ever going to read. They're literally evaluating Christ based on you. Oh, I can't handle that. Well, handle it and do the best that you can, because you and you alone are the salt of the earth. You and you alone are the light of the world. Christians are walking epistles written by God and read by men.
1: It's great to have you with us today on A New Beginning with Pastor Greg Laurie. We're in Matthew chapter 5 as Pastor Greg continues his message called Make a Difference.
0: So let's put this all together and wrap it up. Salt is valuable. It preserves. It stimulates thirst. Light exposes and shows us the way. We do this through good works and gospel proclamation. This is who we are in this culture. Now I'm asking you, are you doing it? We're in a political season right now. And we all should vote, by the way. Every Christian should register and vote. So important. And let's get real. There's no perfect candidates. No perfect candidates. You're going to find flaws in every candidate out there. So I have to think of it this way. Are their positions, the things that they stand for, are these the positions that I hold as a Bible-believing Christian? If that's it, then sometimes you say, then I'm going to vote for them, even though they're not perfect. But we need to register. We need to vote. But having said that, don't put your hope in political solutions. Don't. Only God can change the human heart. Only God can turn our nation around. And that would require a spiritual awakening. We should all be praying for that. A.W. Tozer, a great writer from years ago, made this statement, and I quote, "Revival is that which affects the moral climate of a community," end quote. So you want to see the morality of a community affected, then we need a spiritual awakening. Some would say, well, change society and you'll get better men and women. Effectively, Jesus says, change men and women and you'll get a better society. That's why our primary efforts at Harvest are focused on the gospel and the proclamation of it and calling people to Christ. That's the best thing I can do for the United States. But more importantly, it's the best thing I

do for the kingdom of God, and it's the only thing that I'm really called primarily to do. Listen, you and you alone make a difference. You have a part to play. I heard it once said, quote, I am only one, but I am one. I cannot do everything, but I can do something. And what I can do, I ought to do. And what I ought to do, by the grace of God, I will do. So be the salt and be the light. Now let me close. Some of you listening to what I'm saying are not believers, and you are actually living in darkness. We all are before we're Christians. We don't know it because, well, it's all we've ever known. The story is told from history of a castle-like prison in Paris known as the Bastille that was about to be destroyed in 1789. There was a prisoner who had been confined there for years in this dark, dingy place. And so he was released. And he came out of his dark prison cell, and the light was so blinding, he turned back and said, I want to be kept in the prison. I want to die in this prison. I can't handle the light. And this is the problem, is you can become too comfortable in the dark. It's not that God will not forgive you, but it's that you could come to a point in your life where you would no longer want his forgiveness. The Bible says, harden not your heart if you can hear his voice. Every time you hear the gospel and don't respond to it in the affirmative, your heart gets a little bit harder. The Bible says, he who is often reproved hardens his heart, and he will be cut off, and that without remedy. Let me paraphrase that. You hear the truth, you say no to the truth, and your heart gets a little tougher. So some people say, well, I'll come to Christ on my deathbed. Okay. Are you sure you're going to have a deathbed? For some, death comes suddenly, without warning. They don't know that day is their last day. For others, yes, they get older or they get sick, and they know that death is coming, and they're told by people to get their affairs in order so that they're ready to die. But you think those people are all open to the gospel? I would hope so, but I know some people, they've lived so long in sin, they're like that prisoner in that prison in Paris, who's so used to the dark, they want to stay in the dark. So it's not that you get to a point where God would not forgive you as much as you get to a point where you would not want to be forgiven, you see, because you've hardened your heart. The Bible says, seek the Lord while he may be found. Call upon him while he is near. Let the wicked forsake his way and the unrighteous man his thoughts. Let him return to our God who will abundantly pardon. Notice, seek the Lord while he may be found. Jesus is here with us right now. He said, when two or more gather together in my name, I'm there in the midst of them. He's here. And Jesus, who died on the cross for our sins and paid the price for every wrong we've ever done and then rose from the dead, stands at the door of our life. And he knocks and says, if you'll hear my voice and open the door, I will come in. Here's my question. Have you ever asked Jesus to come into your life? This is what you need. This is what you've been looking for. And only you can open the door of your heart, so to speak, and ask him to come in. You have to admit you're a sinner. You need to turn from your sin. And you need to say, Jesus, help. Forgive me of my sin. Give me a fresh start in life. Fill that hole in my life that I've tried to fill maybe with fame or influence or money or relationships or possessions or whatever. Lord, I need you in my life, and he will come into your life and he will change you. So we're going to close now in prayer, and I'm going to give you an opportunity to believe in Jesus and walk out of here a different person than when you came in. So let's all pray. Father, I pray that you will speak to those that do not yet know you. I pray that your Holy Spirit will work in their hearts and show them their need for you. Turn the light on in their life, Lord. Let them see how much they need that light so they will no longer want to live in darkness. And bring them to yourself, I pray now, in the name of Jesus. Now, while our heads are bowed and our eyes are closed and we're praying, there are some of you here that want Jesus in your life. Listen, if you want Christ to come into your life, if you want him to forgive you of your sin, if you want to go to heaven when you die, if you want to feel that hole deep inside of you, if you want to be ready for the Lord's return,
If you're ready to say yes to Jesus today, wherever you are, pray this prayer after me. You can pray it out loud if you like. Pray these words, Lord Jesus, I know that I'm a sinner, but I know that you're the Savior who died on the cross for my sin and rose again from the dead. I turn now from my sin and I choose to follow you from this moment forward. In Jesus' name I pray. Amen.

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2: You can resist any and every evil thought that comes your way, but it is an act of your will depending upon the inner power of the Holy Spirit to say, no, I refuse to think that. I refuse to accept that on the basis of what God tells me about a believer, and secondly, on the basis of what he says about the supernatural power of the Holy Spirit within me. Greater is he that is in me than he that's in the world.
3: Have you ever felt so defeated that in exasperation you cried out, Lord, why can't I change? Today's edition of In Touch, the teaching ministry of Dr. Charles Stanley, addresses that question. If you want to see a difference in your attitude and behavior, a real change that lasts, stay with us for practical instruction from Romans chapter 12.
4: Would you turn, please, to Romans chapter 12? And I want us to read the first two verses. And the title of this message, Lord, Why Can't I Change? Romans chapter 12, verses 1 and 2. And Paul begins by saying, I beseech you, therefore, brethren, by the mercies of God, that you present your bodies a living sacrifice, holy, acceptable unto God, which is your reasonable service, and be not conformed to this world, but be ye transformed by the renewing of your mind, that you may prove what is that good and acceptable and perfect will of God. Now, more than likely, all of us at some time or the other have felt like, since we were saved, there were times when we wanted to do right, but something inside of us we felt wouldn't allow us to do right. We were tempted with the same old temptations. We had the same old thoughts we'd had before we were saved. Maybe even wanted to do the same old things we wanted to do before we became a Christian. So maybe you have become a little discouraged because even after you're saved, you think, well, now, wait a minute. Does not the Bible say that, therefore, if any man be in Christ, he's a new creature? Old things have passed away, and behold, everything has become new. Well, if that's true, why is it that I'm having the same old thoughts? Why is it my pattern of thinking sometimes drifts back to where it was before? Why do I find myself either desiring or sometimes not desiring but doing the things that I used to do before? And is it not true that when you receive the Lord Jesus Christ as you saved, that he comes into your life and he just sort of takes over, and from then on it's just a matter of just him doing it all? Well, life isn't quite like that, and the Bible does not teach that. But there is a reason why God's people who really want to change and want their habits, their attitudes, their actions, their feelings about things to change, when they really want to, and they'd really like for it to happen all of a sudden the moment they're saved, they don't happen that way. Well, there's a reason for that. And you know, all of us, as you'll recall in the scripture, the Bible says, as a man thinketh in his heart, so is he. All of us are the reflection of what we've been thinking all of these years, because our thoughts govern what we do and how we respond in life. Now, in this passage here, you'll notice what Paul says, beginning in verse 2. He says, and be not conformed to this world. That is, watch this. Here's what that means. That means don't allow the world to shape you externally in a form that is inconsistent with what you are on the inside. Because when you receive the Lord Jesus Christ as your Savior, Christ comes into your life through the Holy Spirit. And it is the will and purpose of God that he exercise and live his life through us. So he says, stop being conformed to the world. Stop allowing the world to shape you and color you and pour you into its mold, because all of that is external stuff and it's inconsistent with what you are on the inside.
2: Christ is in on the inside. He says, stop being conformed to the world. Then he says, if you'll notice, but be transformed by the renewing of your mind that you may prove what is that good and acceptable and perfect will of God. Now, when he uses the word here, transform, that's the word, the Greek word here is metamorphos, which is the way we get our word metamorphosis, a change, a transformation taking place. He says we are not to allow the world to shape us into its image because we have a different spirit on the inside. He says now we ought to be being continuously, be ye being transformed. That is, the inner man being renewed day by day in order that the outer man will display the inner man who is Jesus Christ. God is working in your life. He is beginning to work in your life so that the outward expression of your life is consistent with the inner man. Now, if you'll notice, he says, this is done by the renewing of your mind. All of us have a mind. And the mind is far more important the Christian life than we'd like to think. We say, well, the Lord Jesus Christ just comes in, takes over, and man, I just throw it all in neutral and just let him have his way. That is not what the Bible says. He says, by the renewing of your mind that you may prove what is that good and perfect and acceptable will of God. So what I want us to discuss here is the concept of the renewing of the mind. This transforming experience that is the result of the renewing of our mind. Because that is essential to our being transformed into the likeness and, as he says, being conformed into the image of his dear son. So here's what I want us to see as part of the problem here. He says, for example, in 1 Corinthians, the last verse, I believe that second chapter, we have the mind of Christ. He said, well, how in the world can I have the mind of Christ and think the same old thoughts and want to do the same old things? When the Spirit of God comes into our life, we have the mind of Christ, but I must choose, listen, it is my responsibility to choose whether I will think Christ's thoughts or whether I will think thoughts that are not of his. The responsibility of exercising what is mine, receiving what is mine, living out what is mine, taking what is mine is my and your responsibility. We can't just say, well, God, you saved me, now you just run this whole life. Because he doesn't operate that way. We have a will which God is not going to ignore. So where do evil thoughts come from? Do they come from God or do they come from the devil? They come from the devil, all right? If that be true, you and I are the ones who choose which thoughts we're going to consent to. You see, if an evil thought comes our way and you having been saved now, let's say for a short period of time, even a long period of time, some of these old thoughts, Satan, just he'll keep throwing them your way. You say, well, now, wait a minute. Can Satan put a thought in my mind? Now, listen to me very carefully. The question, can Satan put a thought in the mind of a believer? Satan can put a thought in the mind of the believer, but the believer must consent to receive the thought. Satan operates in our minds in two ways. Not only can he project thoughts into our mind, which we do not have to receive, but we choose to receive them. He can put thoughts into our mind. He can also take truth out of our mind unless we exercise our God-given will under the power of the Holy Spirit. You see, he says the transformation experience is the result of the renewing of the mind. Now, what you and I have to ask is this: how do we deal with those attitudes, because we know they're there, and if we could change our thinking process and didn't think certain things, we think the right thing. And if you think the right thing, he says, as a man thinketh in his heart, so is he. So if my life is going to be like the Lord's life, I've got to begin to think like he thinks. How am I going to think like he thinks when Satan keeps hitting me on this side and whopping me on this side and clobbering me on this side? I want to think the right thing and I can't think the right thing. Listen, not that I can't. I won't. Now watch this. Let's settle this. Who's responsible? We are personally responsible for what we do with our mind. You can't say, oh, the devil made me do it. God, if you want to let it, the devil made me do it. No, the devil didn't make you do it. The devil gave you a very, very tempting offer. The only reason you submitted was because by an act of your will, you chose to submit. But here's what I want you to see. Now watch this. You say, well, how is it that I'm so deep in? I want to show you how you got so deep in. Satan offered you something and you said, well, I think I will. And so you took the bait. And after you took it, you said, oh, goodness, Lord, I want you to forgive me and cleanse me. I'll never do that again. So he says, let's see. So he makes you another offer. And you take it again. The third one becomes easier. The fourth one is easier. The tenth one is much easier. The 20th one is way, way easy. You know what you've done? You have given Satan ground for work in your mind. And the only reason he has the hold on your mind he has is because you, one act after the other of consenting to his invitations, have aided him in building a stronghold in your mind. That's how habits get into the lives of believers. We give him ground. He can't force that. We consent to that. Now listen to me. Satan can place a thought into your mind only if you consent to receiving it. I want to say it again. Satan can only place an evil thought into your mind only if you consent to receiving it. You don't have to. You have consented to it. You say, you mean to tell me all these things I thought when I've done my best not to think them, that I'm responsible? You're responsible. You say, but yeah, if you just knew how awful it was and I just can't seem to break loose. I can understand that. He may have such a stronghold that you feel like you can't, but you can. I'm going to show you how in a moment. You say, that's what I want to know. How is it that I can have victory over this? Because he says in this 12th chapter that if I'm going to be shaped in the likeness of Jesus Christ, going to be conformed to his image, the transforming experience from the inner man must take place, and that is the result of the renewing of the mind. As the mind is renewed, the inner man is what? The inner man is transformed, and our life is conformed to his likeness. Now, you say, well, how does that take place? All right, so the process of the renewing of the mind. First of all, it begins with a desire. And that desire is, I must have a strong desire to think the thoughts that God would have me to think in order that my life may be transformed in the likeness of Jesus Christ. I've got to have a strong desire because, listen, friend, the enemy is strongly attacking us. I mean a satanic attack. He launches a mental satanic attack upon your mind. First of all, I must desire to think correctly. Second, I must check the source of those thoughts. When the thought comes my way, now we're not talking about every single thing that you think. If you're in school trying to do a math problem, that's not what I'm talking about. I'm talking about the rights and wrongs of life and the thoughts that come your way. Now listen, you have a desire to resist it. Secondly, when thoughts come your way, ask yourself this question. Is this from the Lord or is this from the devil? Listen now, watch this. You have God's promise within you. You have the power. It is your will. It isn't Satan's will. It's your will. You will choose when those thoughts come your way. And you ask yourself the question, is this from the Lord or is this from the devil? If it's from the devil, resist him by the power of the Holy Spirit. You have checked out the source. You know that's not from God. And listen, if you check out the source and you know it's not from God, he that is within you is greater than he that's in the world. By faith and trusting in the power of the Holy Spirit, you can resist any and every evil thought that comes your way. But it is an act of your will, depending upon the inner power of the Holy Spirit, to say, no, I refuse to think that. I refuse to accept that on the basis of what God tells me about a believer. And secondly, on the basis of what he says about the supernatural power of the Holy Spirit within me. Greater is he that is in me than he that's in the world. I don't have to receive that. You say, now wait a minute now, but how long is it going to take me to renew my mind? Well, that depends upon you, and it depends upon how much ground you've given Satan, and it also depends upon the thoughts in your mind. You say, well, now, will this happen instantaneously? And the answer is absolutely not. Notice what he says. He says, and be not conformed to this world, but be ye being, continuously being transformed by the continuous renewing of your mind. So I'm not talking about a once and for all act. I'm talking about you making a decision that you don't want those thoughts in your mind. You want to be the person that God wants you to be. You have a free will to choose to accept or to reject. And therefore, beginning right now, today, at this very moment, you are choosing to refuse Satan, to resist him with the power of the Holy Spirit. And by an act of your will, you will choose God and you will choose to resist him. It is a continuing process. And each time as you say, on the basis of God's word, here's what he says in his word, which is part of the area here that I want us to talk about. We said, first of all, you've got to have a desire. Secondly, you've got to trace the source of it. Thirdly, resist him in the power of the Holy Spirit. Fourth, get some scriptures in your mind that deal with those thoughts that you know are not of God. Now watch this. You can't tell God, listen, you can't tell God you couldn't help yourself. He's given you a free will. And he has endued you with the power of the Holy Spirit. You can resist. Let me ask you a question. How many of us have done what we knew we shouldn't have done? We chose to do it, even though we knew what we were doing is wrong. So, remember what I said? Knowing the difference between right and wrong, we chose to do the wrong thing. The truth is that every time we do the wrong thing, we choose to do it. Now, you know what will mature us quicker than anything else as believers? If we will accept here and now that the renewing of the mind is the work of the Holy Spirit according to Titus 3:5. If you want to look at that verse for just a moment, Hebrews backwards, Philemon, Titus 3:5. He says, not by works of righteousness which we've done, but according to his mercy he saved us by the washing of regeneration and the renewing of the Holy Ghost. It is the Holy Spirit who renews us. We don't renew ourselves. That's his work. But you say, well, what is my part? If he's doing the renewing, what's my part? Listen, my part is just one thing. I have one responsibility. Choose, choose, choose, choose. That's all I have to do. Choose to resist, choose to obey. Choose to resist, choose to obey. Choose to resist Satan, choose to believe God's thoughts. If you and I will assume the responsibility right here and now, Lord, I assume the responsibility for my thinking. I accept by faith the indwelling presence of the Holy Spirit to be all the resistance I need to defeat Satan. By faith beginning today, I want you to give me wisdom to know the source of the thoughts that come my way. And by faith and dependence upon the Holy Spirit, I want to resist every evil thought that comes my way, knowing that every time I resist him and choose the right thought, the renewing process is going on. And finally, you know what happened? Little by little, those things that bothered you, the things that Satan barraged you with, he won't barrage you with them anymore because you see, you know what you've done? You have renewed your mind. It is a process, not an act. It is a continuous process that goes on in the life of the believer who is being transformed in the likeness of Christ. You say, well, then, what is the result of all this? What are the positive results of a renewed mind? Back to Romans chapter 12 in just a moment. He says, if you'll notice in verse 1, I beseech you therefore, brethren, by the mercies of God, that you present your body a living sacrifice, holy, H-O-L-Y, acceptable unto God, which is your reasonable service, and be not conformed, poured into the world's image, but be ye transformed, the metamorphosis taking place by the renewing of your mind, and you will prove, listen, you will prove that God's will is good, perfect, and acceptable in your life. And what you have to ask is a very simple question. Do you really and truly want to be the person God wants you to be? Well, you'll never be that in your strength and your energy. Do you really want victory in your life? You want to think God's thoughts, carry out God's work and his will in your life? Then you have to assume the responsibility for what you think, because when you think right, you will act right. When you think as the Lord would have you think, then his life will be demonstrated and so beautifully displayed before others through you. But the first step is to assume responsibility. Don't tell God the reason you're not saved is because he wouldn't give you a chance. Yes, he will. Don't tell God the reason you're where you are is because of what he's done to you. It's because of what we have done to ourselves by giving Satan ground in our mind till he's gotten a stronghold, and now we must begin resistance. You see, we must begin to stand against the devil by faith in the power of the Holy Spirit, trusting God to defeat him as we exercise our will, saying, Lord, I choose to think that which is right. I resist the devil. Then God comes to our rescue. And the process of renewing
4: will transform your life, and people around you begin to ask a question, what's going on with her? What's going on with him? Something is happening in his or her life. And what is happening is the inner, quiet, private, invisible, renewing process of the mind. What's happening? The mind of Christ is beginning to be exposed, and the life begins to respond to the mind of Christ, and things begin to change.

0: your life that you could never change on your own. And I want to challenge you, my friend, allow the Spirit of God, by your choice, an act of your will, to choose to resist the devil and to receive the Lord. Then you'll not have to pray any longer, "Lord, why can I not change?" But Lord, thank you that each day of my life, by the renewing work of the Holy Spirit, you are changing me into your likeness and your image.
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1: If you're a believer, remember you don't fight the war with temptation alone. Here's a moment with Charles Stanley.
0: Where does a critical, vicious spirit about your brother come from? From the devil. But isn't it interesting how it comes this way? The first thing you know, the thought is, I sure don't want to be like that. And it's like it's in first person. And sometimes you find yourself thinking things that you think, well, I shouldn't think that. But isn't it true that oftentimes the thought's there before you realize that it's there? Where do those thoughts come from? They come straight from the devil. But the believer has someone on the inside who can resist that. So what I'm simply saying is this. Even though you've been saved and you want God to change your life, and yet somehow you just don't feel that change, you're struggling. Could it be that you've never understood the meaning of the renewing of the mind, and so it's you against the devil here and you with God over here, and here's Satan, here's God, and here you are pulled between the two? He says, that's not necessary. Listen, he says, don't be shaped into the world's image. He says, but be transformed. That is the inner man being transformed and the expression of the Lord Jesus Christ, the outward life. He says, that is the result of the renewing of the mind, that you may prove what is what? That the will of God is good and acceptable and perfect.
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8: We want peace before the comforting. We want peace before the agreement. We want peace before we even aim for restoration. And so it just struck me that in that one little verse, I felt like this is why we've been doing it the wrong way. This, we've been doing it backwards.
9: What are some things you thought you knew about marriage? Welcome to Focus on the Family with Jim Daly. And whether you're considering marriage or committed to being married or you've been married for a while, we've got some great essential advice for you to improve the relationship. Thanks for joining us. I'm John Fuller.
10: John, I don't know about you, but you know, that wedding day, you're thinking of all the highlights to come, right? I remember our wedding, Jean and I, my brother actually was a pastor at the time. He did our wedding. Oh. And through the whole thing, I'm going, now the rings, you know, under my breath. And afterward, he goes, man, could you just let me do that? So when I first realized I might have control issues, but That was our wedding day. And then you roll into the actual marriage, right? After the wedding day, and you're thinking of all the highlights and everything pulled off perfectly, and you're both happy and exhausted. Mm-hmm. And then you start the real process of being together 24/7 and living together. And, you know, before long, things happen. This is marriage. I mean, it can be really bad, devastating things like betrayal or whatever it might be, financial difficulties, issues, kids come along, you got stresses with that. And over time, your marriage can drift apart. And yet, for us as Christians, we need to know the tools that are available to make sure that the least amount of drift, if any, can not occur, mm-hmm. right? I'll use double negatives there. Yes. But you get the point.
9: Yeah. And our guest today has been married for 38 years and brings some really incredible wisdom and practical tools for navigating conflict and rebuilding after infidelity and preparing for a lifelong godly marriage. Leanne Murphy has written two devotional books, which really serve as the basis for our conversation today. They're Becoming a Wife, 21 Days of Preparation for a Daughter of God, and The Companion, if you will, is Becoming a Husband, 21 Days of Preparation for a Son of God.
10: Leanne, welcome to Focus on the Family. Good to have you.
8: Thank you. I'm excited to be here.
10: You know, this is a really insightful. I like those unique ideas about how to transfer your values to your kids, to your grandkids. There's just so many unique thoughts there. But these two books really were the genesis of communicating to your sons about marriage via letters. Is that right? What happened there?
8: Well, it was a little bit of a panic attack, right? I mean, my oldest son, Patrick, came and said he thought this was the time he was going to propose and he was making plans. And I just remember kind of that thought. We've prayed for this. My husband and I had prayed for his spouse. My mother had kind of planted a seed when they were little by giving us this little going. It was like a bonnet for baby, which Mike almost became a nerd about boys wearing that bonnet at home. But it was a little hanky, and it was that someday it would be given to his wife as a reminder that she'd been prayed for. And so it planted a seed, and we had done that. When he said he was getting married, it was that thing where you went, whoa, did we do it enough? Have we said enough? Because we know. We've been through the flat tires of marriage and the breakdowns. And so we were just, I particularly think it was a little bit of a panic attack on my side. Did I say enough? Have we told him enough? And so I thought, well, I'll just write him a letter and I'll give it to him before he gets married. And that turned into like 21 letters.
10: Wow.
8: And
10: you had a lot to say.
8: There's a lot of stuff that we need to be prepared for with marriage. And I don't feel like we were. And then when Colton, who at the time Patrick got married, wasn't really even dating anyone, but a few years later, he announced that he was getting married. We went to their engagement party dinner. And Patrick said, oh, Colton gets the book now. And that does your heart good, right? He actually read it. And then his sweet little wife, who has been part of our life since she was 6 years old, Lydia said, well, wait a minute, you kind of helped raise me. Do I get a book? And so I went back and rewrote 21 yeah. Days for a Daughter. And so that's how they really started. They started as letters to children and grew from there.
10: Yeah. You discuss how it was difficult for you, particularly, to put Jesus first in your marriage. We're young. How old were you guys when you got married?
8: So we were older than a lot of people because we went into after college. So we were in 24. We were both 24.
10: Okay.
8: I think it was about, we both had Jesus first personally.
10: Right.
8: But to put it in that marriage, it's kind of like we almost kept it as a box. Like, this is the marriage and this is spiritual. We went to church, we did those things, but we never really incorporated Jesus into the marriage conversation.
10: What does that look like to do that?
8: To incorporate Jesus into it, it looks very different. Now, our marriage is very different. So it's we talk about that as part of our plans. We pray together. I think we would pray together at meals because that was kind of the tradition of our families, right? And now we pray together in the morning. We pray together when we're concerned about something. We sat in the parking lot before we came in here and prayed together. He becomes part of that
10: more integrated
8: unity, right? Instead of thinking, oh, there are two of us in this marriage, now you start thinking there are three of us in this marriage.
10: Yeah.
8: And you start recognizing that the marriage, I think we miss the point, is that the marriage is an allegory of Christ in the church. We're bearing him out in our marriage. And when you don't have that in the forefront of your brain, it probably... We read the verse, but we had never made it practical. We had never said, what does that mean and what should life look like in our marriage?
10: Yeah, that is so true. And I think the earlier in your marriage you can get to that place, the better off your marriage is
8: Absolutely.
10: Going to be. Because what creeps up like a weed, in my opinion, a kudzu weed or whatever
8: kudzu
10: it might be.
8: Kudzu is a great example.
10: But it's the choking off of the healthy things in your marriage, the intimacy, emotionally, certainly physically, and all those good things. And then you end up in places of doubt or mistrust or kind of all the things that are dark.
8: Mm-hmm.
10: And, you know, you don't give the benefit of the doubt. You're on a hair trigger when it comes to, what do you mean by saying that? I made a great meal or whatever it might be.
8: Right.
10: Or, you know, those kinds of things. You guys, you did something kind of unique when you first got married. You moved into your in-law's backyard.
8: We did. We had,
10: what?
8: And it sounded like such a good idea. We were looking for a place to live, wanted to be, you know, frugal, and so we were going to buy a mobile home and move into that, and they were like, well, we have all this property.
10: Yeah, come
8: you
10: on.
8: Should be here. And so it made great sense. It really did.
10: It's cheaper.
8: It was cheaper, and it was people, you know, we knew them. It was a small town. We were going to be close to them anyway. So it just all seemed to make really good sense. Sometimes what makes really good sense doesn't line up, though.
10: What was the first clue that, this might not be really good?
8: So I think the first clue was that Mike thought it was really wonderful, and I started having concerns when there conversations that we would have as a couple became conversations that included parents' opinions on a lot of things. And he was eating lunch with her, you know, he'd go home for lunch and his mom was retired and his dad

0: or whatever reason, that can become a problem. And as we started realizing there were some of our arguments were based on, well, but, you know, this really upset my parents or this concerns my parents, particularly when we were thinking about moving or getting a job and going somewhere else.
1: You know, Mike's out in the gallery here, so Mike can wave at me. But, you know, truth be told, if you were to wind that tape back and Mike could redo that. I mean, the parents are going to be the parents. You can't really change that. And, you know, they're just talking.
0: Yes.
1: So there's nothing wrong with it per se. But what could have been done differently to make you feel more in or try to compensate for that situation? I know, honey, it feels like you're outside. But what would have helped you?
0: Yeah, I think part of it is just that extra effort. You know, if you're the spouse that's close to the family, physical proximity has a lot to do with it. I think, interestingly, oftentimes it's the reverse. It tends to be that daughters stay closer to their families. We just happen to be that reverse because I had moved away from home. But I think when you're the one that's closer to the family, you're more intimately engaged with your family, that you have to be very intentional about recognizing their role, the spouse's role is preeminent, right? Their opinion has to count more. Their interests have to be considered in that and not stay in that family of origin. It's hard because you have to be breaking out. You've been in this family for 18, 22, 24, 26 years, and now you're in this marriage for a year, 2 years. You have to build that relationship, and when you make those considerations and you don't intentionally say, well, I understand your opinion, but Mike and I have decided, or Leanne and I have decided, or, well, this is very important to us, and I've heard what you have to say about it, but this is our take on it. You have to distance yourself. I recently heard a friend of mine say, well, you know, my mom and dad always understood how things were going, and it just, like, I couldn't get him, and it's like, whoa, there's an alliance there, right? Mom and dad always understand. He just, and so in that statement, there's a separation.
2: And Leanne, this was one of the factors that led to some resentment and distance in your relationship. So as things unfolded, was there ever resolution or did things just deteriorate?
0: You know, we had really wonderful times together. And I think that's a lot of marriages. You know, you have great times together. Things go well. You have friends, you have, you know, family that you do things with. But it's in those quieter moments where it's just the two of you that those conflicts rise up. And if you go about the way of the world, right, you go, oh, just sweep that under the rug and keep moving. And I think that's what we tended to do. Things could look really great on the surface, and we had a wonderful friendship. Mike's always been my best friend, and I think he would say the same thing. But we did not nurture that marriage as the unique, sacred relationship that is. We treat it more like every other relationship, right? And so if a conflict came up with a friend, a lot of times you can just sweep that under the carpet and go on in with your friendship and not have to address that. But in the intimacy of marriage, those things need to be dealt with and not swept under the rug. They've got to be addressed. And so just over time, I think that did. And I tend to be the very, there are nice ways you can say it and other ways, more driven, more focused, more
1: direct,
0: more aggressive, right? And Mike is probably a little bit conflict avoidant. And I think you see that in a lot of couples, right? You see one who's very direct and one who's conflict avoidant. And then you're balancing that. And so that was more swept under the carpet. And over time, that becomes a challenge.
1: Leanne, I don't know, again, if this is predominantly the wife's emotional or the husband's. It could probably flip, but there's probably an 80-20 rule here with the question I'm about to ask you, which is your disagreements and disappointments with Mike made you feel that God didn't love you. I think most women are going to go, exactly. Most men won't understand what?
0: Yeah, so I think, you do this thing, you know, you've prayed for this marriage. I'm a lot of women, as my friends, we grew up praying for our marriage, praying for our spouses. And so then you find him and you're convicted that he's the one. And I know in my heart of hearts, Mike has been the companion that I think God led me to. But then when you feel that disappointment, you feel that, you think, okay, well, wait a minute. God, this wasn't what I thought I was going to experience. So are you really got my back? Are you really seeing me here?
1: And what I'm hearing you say, which is really the destructive dynamite of marriage, expectations. Especially on sports.

0: spoken expectations.
1: Yes.
0: We just think, well, he or she should know exactly what I need, what I want, what I prefer, whatever it might be, whatever that expectation is. And then they go dashed. And in a relationship where that's frequent, I mean, there's like a withering of the flower in your heart. It just shrinks.
1: It does.
0: And then you just let it happen, like sweep it under the rug. Those are the things we're, you're mentioning. Right. And it is unhealthy to get there. And this is going to continue in an unhealthy direction. You ended up one day kind of looking through a cabinet and something, you found something. Describe that moment and what you thought about.
1: So this is, we had, and again, great relationship in 1,000 levels. And on the outside, everything looks great. We were raising children and going to church. We had moved to White's Ferry Road in West Monroe, and we loved that congregation. And
0: how old were the children at this moment?
1: So the boys were, I have to think about that, right at 10 and 6, in that ballpark.
0: Young.
1: And we came home from church one Wednesday night. Mike had to work late, and just out of the corner of my eye, I walked in the bathroom and saw him put something in a cabinet. And when he walked away, I just opened the cabinet, and there was his phone. And so I just, it's like you don't know anything, and then you immediately know. And so something wasn't right. And I found a text message on there that was obviously not from me or to me, and it was a text message to another woman. And that's when I found out things were not, you know, all that stuff that was under the carpet or that we put in the box was not in the box. Mm-hmm. There was something much bigger going on. And so that was how I discovered that.
0: You know, those moments, and there's so many things that go into the ingredients of that moment that I think people that have not experienced that can easily look down the noses and pass judgment. And it is heartbreaking. What was that response that you had immediately? Because that ends up becoming the thing that sets in place whether this will go in a good direction or a not so good direction.
1: Right. So the devastation, I don't think you can explain that level of devastation. And this many years afterwards, I can also say, which is, I did not ever imagine that I could be at this place. I can also say you can't explain the devastation that the partner is going through, that your spouse is going through. At that time, I could not even have fathomed that. But now, this many years later, and having talked to him about it, and having talked to others, you know, Alan and Lisa Robertson were intimately involved with us during that time, and they were such a place of refuge and grace. And it is the opposite, you're right. It wasn't the husband. It was Lisa in that situation. So I think the thing that I want to say, if somebody's listening and they are there, they're in that place where I felt like I was watching my marriage bleed out in the bathroom. I mean, it was as though there were a body just bleeding out in front of me. If you're in that place, there is hope and there is healing because God gives us that hope and healing. And I think one of the things that I would say to those of us who, because I was the same way, I'd probably arrogantly said, well, that'll never happen in my marriage, or I would never stand for that. David, a man after God's own heart, you know, to be able for God to say that about any of us would be like the ultimate.
0: Right.
1: And David committed adultery, and there was a brokenness there. So there is hope. And I think for me, at that point where you're seeing that and you think this is it, you need to know that there is a possibility. And it's hard to find that hope. I looked for books to give me that hope, but they're hard to find. But there is hope.
0: Leanne, we're not going to, unfortunately, have all the time to kind of diagnose this and how the Lord patched it all together. But from that experience, Leanne, the intimacy that's developed post that affair kind of thing, and again, there's no rational reason for it. We're not saying you just put it under the rug, so to speak. But it does open this can of opportunity to go deeper, more intimate. And the couples that I've talked to that went through infidelity and have held together, they feel like their relationship now is so deep and so close because you know each other so well. I mean, you're broken.
1: And I think that's part of the reason, like I said, it was almost a panic attack moment because I don't want my children to experience that. And so build those boundaries, set those boundaries, have those agreements with one another, have those conversations before you get married and then again on the first anniversary and then again on the second anniversary. Know how to fight, you know. To normalize, you're going to fight, and you need to be prepared for that, and you need to embrace that to the extent that you're fighting for one another, not against one another. And so to be able to say that to my sons, you know, fight for her. If you're fighting against her, it's the wrong fight.
0: It's a great trigger to think of that before you get into a deeper problem. And, you know, even people hearing you fight, Christian couples should not fight. I've had people contact us after doing a show like this, say Christians should never fight. You can call it deep emotional disagreements, whatever you want to say. But that isn't a sign of failure. It's actually, if you can manage that well, it's a sign of healthiness. Leanne, 2 Corinthians 13:11 really spoke to you. It gave you the perspective you needed to handle disagreements in your marriage. What is that scripture and how did it impact you?
1: 2 Corinthians 13:11 was one of those scriptures I found when I was actually looking for scripture to point out why Mike was wrong in something. You know, I don't know if anybody else does that, but sometimes I'll go,
0: nobody does that.
1: And pout up with it. But it hit me, and it starts with rejoice. And I was like, okay, Lord, why this scripture? Because I was looking for scripture to point out that Mike is wrong. And so I was kind of stunned by it, but I'll stick with you a little bit. You've walked me through Proverbs 30. I can stick with you through scripture. And it dawned, there were six, I believe, verbs there. And I kept thinking, he's trying to teach me something here. And it was, but rejoice was first. And so one of the things that I know helps you be in a better frame to have those deep, hard conversations, those emotionally intense conversations, is to focus on the good first. Do something fun together. Do something where you just recount what the point of this argument is. It's about, because I love you and I want to be with you and I'm going to age with you. So to rejoice and then to aim for restoration. And so as this idea in my mind, I just immediately saw a target, a bullseye, you know, the things
0: here's
1: that you
0: goal.
1: Aim at. So what are you trying to restore? A lot of times we don't get to the root of the fight. We're talking about, I'm aggravated because you left your dirty socks 6 inches from the hamper. That's not the real argument. The real
0: argument.
1: You're talking
0: to Gene?
1: So you've got to find, what is it? So the argument is, am I valuable to you, or am I just here to clean up your house, right? It almost always comes back to, am I valuable to you? And then to aim for restoration, to comfort one another. And these are so out of order in my mind, because it's like, wait, we got to come to agreement before that. And he holds come to agreement till the fourth step, you
0: right.
1: know, so it's like rejoice and then aim for restoration and then comfort one another, then come to agreement and then live in peace. And it's like, oh, we want peace before the comforting. We want peace before the agreement. We want peace before we even aim for restoration. And so it just struck me that in that one little verse, I felt like this is why we've been doing it the wrong way. We've been doing it backwards. And so I love that verse. And so we spent a lot of time in the journals talking about how to fight well.
0: That's so good. In fact, that verse ends with, and the God of love and peace will be with you. It's kind of the thing you want the most is the thing he mentions last.
1: Yes.
0: Yeah, I'm going to be there with you. Some days it may not feel like it.
1: Yes.
0: But I'm there with you every step of the way.
1: Yes. And he gives us that pattern. That one little verse, and if you ever doubt how much time you need to be spending in scripture, that's one verse, so much packed into it.
0: You know, we have a program here. It's called Ready to Wed. Dr. Greg Smalley and the marriage team here at Focus pulled that together, and it's pre-marriage counseling. And there's great data to support that if you get 10 hours or more of premarital counseling, your risk of divorce is very slight compared to certainly the world's, but even within the Christian divorce rate. For those couples that are dating, maybe engaged, this is the primary audience for the books. So, you know, grandparents and parents with adult kids and their 20-somethings who are looking to get married, what do you say to them about this companion set of books to be that good wife, to be that good husband?
1: So, you know, I would just say you need to be intentional and you need to talk to one another. You need to address these issues. You know, we know what's going to cause marital problems. It's money, sex, in-laws, parenting. So address those. And this gives you a place to respond, is ask you questions, and it lets you share it with your spouse. And so I think just anything we can do to prepare our children, the people we love, to go through the things that we know are going to be hard. Marriage is going to be tough, but it is so worth it.
0: Yeah, Leanne, I so appreciate it. You know, think about it, folks. It's not easy to come into a studio with a national and international footprint. Millions of people are going to hear this and tell your story as a married couple with infidelity and how the Lord worked to repair that. So although Mike's out in the audience there, Mike, thank you for that vulnerability as well. You could have said, I really don't want you to share this, but I appreciate it because it will help other couples. And Leanne, for responding in a way that says, I'm going to fight for our marriage. And obviously, years later, you're here. So God honored that. So thank you for all of that.
2: And that concludes our conversation with Leanne Murphy, and we trust that you were encouraged by what she shared from her heart about having a strong marriage. And we recommend you look for her devotional books. She's got two, Becoming a Wife and Becoming a Husband. Those are available online or at your favorite local bookseller. Thanks for listening to Focus on the Family with Jim Daly. I'm John Fuller.
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From Rocky to Raging Bull, boxing movies show us the value of having the right team in your corner. In boxing and in life, having the right people around to inspire and encourage you makes the difference in how things will go in the short and long term. One blessing of Christianity is not only a relationship with God, but the community that comes along with that package. Being part of this group of people should offer us the needed corner support to fight through life's battles. We are hardwired to need people in our lives. And what better group to have around you than those who have that connection with Jesus and share the hope that can only be found through Him? Hey, I'll admit it, this team may not be perfect at all times, but thankfully, it is the one that serves the perfect God, and He is always in your corner. This is Russ Matthews with God in 60 Seconds. For more space to think and talk about God, go to thirdspace.org.au.

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Marvelous Monday on the K-Man and lots of great tunes to kick off the first day of the school holidays. Here's Jeremy Camp with These Days.

So, have you ever thought to yourself, there has to be more to life than this? You chase after the things you've been told to chase after. Success, relationships, comfort. But even when you get them, something's still missing. It's like being alive, but not really alive. Hi, I'm Bernie Diamond.

0: was born. Not physically, but spiritually. His life, his values, his purpose were completely transformed. He later wrote this explanation of what happened to him and what can happen to anyone who meets Jesus. Colossians chapter 3, verses 3 and 4. Your old self has died, and your new self is kept with Christ in God. Yes, Christ is now your life, and when he comes again, you will share in his glory. Paul wasn't talking about religion. He was talking about rebirth, the kind that changes you from the inside out. Because when you put your life into God's hands, the old you, weighed down by guilt and fear and striving, fades away. And in its place, something stronger, freer and eternal begins. So if you've been longing for a fresh start, hear this. The life you were made for is hidden in Christ, and it's waiting right now to begin. That's God's word, fresh for you today. 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

John Reddick holding on One Way Brekkie with Holbo and K-Man. A marvellous Monday. And here's Levi McGrath.

with Hobo and K-Man. Marvellous Monday. First day of the school holidays. Possibly a return to spring, see how the weather goes. And so much more. Also, plenty on the show. We do have the Golden Oldie Old School coming up real soon. And the Family Minute. But right now, here's Toby Mac with Lord It Feels

Mercy Me, Even If It Is One Way Brekkie, Hobo and Cayman, and it's time to enter into the vault where we do have a Christian rock track by a band that was pretty prominent around about the 80s, early 90s, probably a few more decades. I'm sure BG on One Way Home on Fridays can fill you in on this particular band. And if you haven't guessed who it is, yeah, it is Petra. But we're actually going to go for a song by John Schlitt, the frontman of Petra. And it's off his second studio album, Unfit for Swine. The song is God is Too Big. No way can we understand the meaning of his plan because God is too big, is one of the lyrics from this song. What box could we ever build that could hold his will because God is too big? Here it is, your golden oldie old school from 1996. John Schlitt with God is Too Big. Family Minute up next.

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2: It isn't the major tragedies that tear so many marriages apart. It's the unhealthy choices that couples make on a daily basis. I'm Brett Ryan for Focus on the Family Australia. When marriages fail, most couples point to some major issue, but a relationship that's strong should be able to weather any storm. The truth is, it's the little things that can kill a marriage. A wife may decide to hide her shopping receipts so that her husband won't know how much she spends on clothes. She may talk about him behind his back or confess things to her mother about their marriage, knowing how much that bothers him. A husband may work long hours, even though he knows how much his wife resents it. He may even sneak out for a round of golf without telling her. It's these small daily choices of dishonesty that can tear away at the foundation of a marriage. And the only way to rebuild it is through a conscious decision to change. That means doing whatever it takes to rebuild the trust you've lost. For more on stronger marriages, go to families.org.au.
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0: Gladden with a title of a song that I'm sure if you were planning to do a few things outside of this school holidays, you would be down with Sunshine Every Day. Also, if you wanted to go out to a few events, there's a few happening tonight. Well, this one's indoors. A healing meeting from the Capital Healing Rooms is happening tonight from 7 at Livestream Christian Fellowship in Waniasa. We also have a heavenly feast tomorrow night in Phillip. A few other events. There's a conference about reaching the unreached on the weekend in Macquarie. And on Saturday, so on the long weekend as well, is Capital Sounds Cafe, where this weekend we're going to be hearing from Kidna Candy Store, Kyle Wilkins, and JSP. And yeah, so much more. A pet blessing is happening in Hall for St. Francis Day. Yeah, so much stuff happening. Go check it out for yourself on the One Way FM community notice board, oneway.fm.com.au, where you can also add your own events and check out our list of Canberra's spring fairs, oneway.fm.com.au. Here is one of the new songs off For King and Country's latest album, What If I Told You? One Way Brekkie.
1: I'm sorry.

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3: Air News headlines, I'm Lee Harrison. Making news today, the Treasurer is preparing to reveal a $6 billion improvement in the underlying deficit. The federal government has been under pressure over spending amid a looming rate hike from the Reserve Bank. Authorities are stepping up Australia's response to the escalating H5 bird flu outbreak, with more than 650 detections now recorded across the country. A six-week advertising blitz is underway to better educate the public about the signs of bird flu and how to protect their pets. And counter-terror officers in the UK are leading investigations after a major incident near an Air Force base hosting US forces involved in Iran. Five men have been arrested on suspicion of explosives offences after a tip-off about three suspicious vehicles travelling toward RAF Fairford in England's southwest. In our sport, the Newcastle Knights will face the Roosters next weekend in their first NRL Grand Final since 2001. Newcastle defeating Penrith 22-14. The Wallabies have held on to defeat the world champion Springboks 42-38 in Perth after being reduced to 11 players during the final 5 minutes. And South Africa secured the one-day series with another win over Australia in the second ODI, defeating the Aussies by 32 runs. These stories and more today. This is Air News.
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1: We would all like to be praying more. Prayer changes us, and it reminds us of God's sovereignty and rule and holiness. It shapes us. It keeps our eyes on God's love for us in Christ and our dependence on Him. In Indonesia, it's common for churches to employ people to pray. I have a friend who was employed by her Indonesian church for 6 years. She prayed for 6 hours a day, 6 days a week for 6 years. And her time slot for prayer was between midnight and 6 a.m. every day. So she would go to the prayer room at her church and begin to pray out loud, continuing for 6 hours. Others would join her every 2 hours. She said that between midnight and 2 a.m. was the hardest to pray, the sleepiness and spiritual heaviness. But then by 2 a.m. it was amazing. She said, when you spend that much time in the presence of God, your senses become very sharp. You're very alert to God's ways and sovereignty. You see His love in Christ. Isn't that encouraging? Maybe now it's a time to pray. This is Everyday Stories with Naomi Reid.

0: Aussie music on One Way Brekkie. Daniel Hagan with Feels Like Coming Home. And here's Wealth with Purpose.
1: I'm Alex Cook, and today I want to talk to you about generosity in our churches. But I want to start by reading you one of my favourite verses in the Bible. It says this: all the believers were together and had everything in common. They sold property and possessions to give to anyone who had need. Every day they continued to meet together in the temple courts. They broke bread in their homes and ate together with glad and sincere hearts, praising God and enjoying the favour of all the people. And the Lord added to their number daily those who were being saved. What an interesting insight into what the church used to look like. One thing to notice is that they gave out of their possessions. Today, when we think about giving, most of us think about giving out of our income. We rarely think about giving a car, a share portfolio, or even our houses. If you have a big house and the kids have left home, why not downsize and use the financial difference for God's kingdom? The second thing to note is that each Christian had their own possessions. Some had a little and some had a lot, but they were willing to share, and as a result, nobody was in need. Wouldn't it be amazing in our churches if we shared all that we had with others? The last thing we can glean from this passage is that their generosity was so profound and real that it led to many people being saved daily. I don't know about you, but I'd love to see more people being saved and for our churches to be places of extravagant generosity. This is Alex Cook for WealthWithPurpose.com.

Zonte, centre stage. This is a One Way Brekkie on a marvellous Monday. And it's also the first day of the school holidays. You got any plans for the holidays? Maybe it doesn't affect you. Maybe you decided to take the week off so you could spend a bit more time with the kids. Maybe you are the kids that are absolutely cheering that you don't have to go and see the school for at least 2 weeks. Maybe you're sad that you don't because, you know, missing out on hanging out with your friends so easily. But, hey, you know, I was about to say you can always pick up the phone, but you don't need to do that nowadays, do you? It's showing my age. Yeah, pick up the fax machine now. That's what the kids do now. They fax. Yep. So, yeah. Anyway, hope you're having a good one. Whatever it is you're doing today, quite likely work if you're like me. And, yeah, let's keep the tunes rolling. We do have the local news up real soon. But right now, here's Katie Hurst with Lights.

0: One Way
1: News.
0: This is Air News Canberra. Good morning, I'm Steve Barker. The ACT's chief police officer is publicly backing anti-consorting laws. The laws are in place in most other Australian jurisdictions, but Labor-led ACT governments have argued they conflict with human rights. Police and experts argue now's the time to introduce the laws to the territory. Meanwhile, figures show the Australian Federal Police have used discretionary powers to dismiss hundreds of allegations against officers without investigating them. The figures were revealed in answers to questions on notice from the National Racism Inquiry. The inquiry is due to report back to the Parliament by the end of the year. According to the federal government, cracking down on AI standards will be key to avoiding future security system breaches. It comes amidst revelations that open artificial intelligence had an agent, i.e. a robot, gaining unauthorised access to Medicare and dozens of other databases. But officials say no private data was compromised. Senior Labor Minister Murray Watt.
2: I think that the events have demonstrated why it is so important that the government has taken the action that we have, both here domestically by reviewing and working towards AI standards, and of course the work that we're doing internationally.
0: New support will be available from this week for Canberra residents who are facing housing hardship. Sarah Patterson explains.
3: The $5.2 million Housing Crisis Support Fund will open for applications from this Wednesday for low-income renters who are facing hardship. These one-off grants will cover up to 4 weeks' rent, capped at $2,500. Crisis support payments worth $250 will also be made available to assist with essential household expenses such as utilities and basic furnishings. Sarah Patterson, Air News.
0: Indigenous advocates are labelling the pay gap between Indigenous and average Australian workers as unconscious bias. A new report by UTS Centre for Indigenous People and Work found Indigenous employees earn, on average, 16% less per hour. Professor Noreen Young says there are even bigger pay gaps in some roles.
4: The largest gap is for professional and managerial positions at 17.9%, which says that when the pay classification or the HR process is up to individual employers, there's clearly some unconscious bias going on.
0: As Australian bushfires become more frequent and intense, satellite data has become a critical tool for bushfire planning and response. But with no Earth observation satellites, the nation depends on foreign-owned satellites for information during emergencies. Scientists at the Australian National University are developing what could be Australia's first national satellite mission for Earth observation, with world-first technology to monitor the flammability of eucalypt forests from space. The AusFuel project has been proven in the lab and now needs investment for a preliminary or pathfinder mission to test and prove it works ahead of a more expansive program. To Air Sport, the Roosters sealed their sixth NRLW Grand Final appearance with a controversial victory over the Raiders at the Sydney Football Stadium on Saturday night. The calls for Canberra to get its own AFL team have become a little louder. Three-time premiership winner Cameron Mooney believes that Canberra deserves an AFL team, but to achieve that goal, the GWS Giants will need to relocate to the capital. The Geelong legend says the best possible path for Canberra to secure a team will not be by launching a brand new franchise, but by instead transferring the Giants. It's Monday the 28th. I'm Steve Barker, and this is Air News Canberra.
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2: With Hobo and K-Man, good morning. A marvellous Monday to you. And lots of plenty on the way. Your usual Monday regulars like Sunburnt Souls and Route 66. We also got some music from Ethan Beer and Alex Roran. But right now, here's Need to Breathe with Judah and the Lion. Dreams. Yeah.

0: from Beer and Joel Barnes, the only one that matters. You're on One Way Brekkie.
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0: It is One Way Bereke, Alex Warren and Jelly Roll with Bloodline. And it's time to hear from Dave Quack talking about focusing on the right things.
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2: In 2013, Beyoncé performed at the Super Bowl, and as usual, it was an amazing spectacle. Somewhere through the routine, though, a photographer got a shot of this notoriously beautiful woman looking like she'd fallen down a hill. She pulled this scary face for a microsecond that you really had to slow down and focus in order to see it. And for the next few weeks, the internet forgot about the performance and zeroed in on the scary face. Sadly, I think we do this to ourselves with our mental well-being. We can be doing so well and doing everything right and then make one mistake and then that's all we focus on. If you pause and slow-mo your life enough, you're going to find plenty of mistakes, but that's just not a healthy way to treat yourself. I'm training myself to focus on the things I do well and to forgive myself for the things I do wrong.
1: For more candid conversations on faith and mental well-being, check out sunburntsouls.com.

0: Dave Cusack here from Unreached. I'm a Canberra local. 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
3: In news headlines, I'm Lee Harrison. Making news today, the Treasurer is preparing to reveal a $6 billion improvement in the underlying deficit. The federal government has been under pressure over spending amid a looming rate hike from the Reserve Bank. Authorities are stepping up Australia's response to the escalating H5 bird flu outbreak, with more than 650 detections now recorded across the country. A six-week advertising blitz is underway to better educate the public about the signs of bird flu and how to protect their pets. And counter-terror officers in the UK are leading investigations after a major incident near an Air Force base hosting US forces involved in Iran. Five men have been arrested on suspicion of explosives offences after a tip-off about three suspicious vehicles travelling toward RAF Fairford in England's southwest. In our sport, the Newcastle Knights will face the Roosters next weekend in their first NRL Grand Final since 2001. Newcastle defeating Penrith 22-14. The Wallabies have held on to defeat the world champion Springboks 42-38 in Perth after being reduced to 11 players during the final 5 minutes. And South Africa secured the one-day series with another win over Australia in the second ODI, defeating the Aussies by 32 runs. These stories and more today. This is Air News.
4: Nobody expects the school car inquisition, but it's holidays, so we can't call it school car inquisition, so it's a holiday car inquisition.
5: So true. Hey, there's the bell, which isn't the school bell, it's the holiday bell. Anyway, since it is school holidays, yeah, let's start off with a pretty easy holiday question. Yesterday, the weekend was interesting, eh? We had the 27-degree day, followed by the 12-degree day with bits of rain. Not as much rain as I thought, but yeah, anyways, it was still predicted and, you know, might have altered your plans. So, yeah, let's say if you had to have a stay-at-home holiday, be it your school holiday or work holiday, whatever, what is stuff that you like to do for a stay-at-home day inside holiday? That's your holiday car question for this morning. And here's Stan Walker on One Way Brekkie with Bigger. I was

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3: Hi, it's Jamin, your 1 minute coach. It's common in today's world to avoid being vulnerable at all costs. It's as though keeping up the appearance of having it all together is the most important thing. As long as you look like you're winning, who needs to know what's going on beneath the surface? The fear is that if people see what's happening inside you, they will reject you. This fear of being found out as lacking keeps people wearing smiles and playing games all the while they are dying on the inside. The paradox of vulnerability is that by showing up as you really are, not as you'd like to be, you actually discover the path to get to where you want to go. As Brené Brown says, owning our story can be hard, but not nearly as hard as spending our lives running away from it. Embracing our vulnerabilities is risky, but not nearly as dangerous as giving up on love and belonging and joy, the experiences that make us the most vulnerable. Only when we are brave enough to explore the darkness will we discover the infinite power of our light. For more information, go to oneminutecoach.com.au.
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Hope you're having a good time, be it you are having a bit of time off or, you know, heading to work, whatever it is that you may be doing today. You're on One Way Brekkie for just a little bit longer, but just because you're listening with One Way Brekkie is pretty much over doesn't mean you're listening with One Way FM is. Hey, we have The Daily up next with Cam. Then from 1 is One Way Afternoons with Nev. From 4 is One Way Home with Kay. And from 7 is The Rock with Jimmy P. And from 9:30 is Momentum for Men, hosted by Dez. Let's keep the tunes going. And yeah, I'm off. Maybe on a road less travelled. I don't know. That's the name of this song by Joe L. Barnes and Seth Schlitter. Catch you later. Lord.

0: One Way News.
1: Good morning, I'm Lee Harrison. A security expert believes proxies linked to Iran are behind a suspected bomb plot targeting a UK airbase used by the United States military. Five men have been arrested on suspicion of explosives offences after British police received a tip-off about three vans travelling to RAF Fairford. Will Getty says Tehran has previously said the base is a military target.
2: The one thing we do know about Iran is that they use proxies. So there are a number of different potential smaller groups or informal groups that have been perhaps recruited via channels from Iran to actually undertake this possible attack.
1: The Albanese government claims responsible economic management has contributed to better budget numbers. The final budget outcome is expected to show a $6 billion improvement over the past financial year. The reduction in the underlying deficit has most likely been driven from increased export revenue. Meanwhile, Australians are bracing for rates to rise to their highest level in almost two decades, which could take a toll on first home buyers. Economists warn the Reserve Bank could raise rates up to three times in the next 6 months. It's bad news for new property owners already spending 42% of their income on mortgage repayments. The opposition argues it's not helpful for the Prime Minister to be amping up fear about a data breach involving an OpenAI agent accessing government websites. The heads of two AI companies have been called to appear before a Senate inquiry amid investigations on how the incident unfolded and why it took so long for the alarm to be raised. Shadow Defence Minister James Patterson says the next incident could be much worse.
3: This time it wasn't serious in terms of the data that was taken or the method of the intrusion, but next time it could be much more serious and we need to be doubling down and investing, particularly in our government networks, to defend them better, and we're going to need to use AI to do that.
1: A new generation of offenders is being drawn into organised crime through online crime-for-hire services. The National Criminal Intelligence Agency says encrypted services can connect people seeking attacks, such as arsons and shootings, with others willing to carry them out for payment. Retired Victorian detective Charlie Bezina says the low-cost model is helping established crime networks expand while making offenders harder to identify.
4: This technology is playing a larger role in recent recruitment, and the encrypted messaging, et cetera, is just making it much more difficult for policing to do it. And as much as the resources that are thrown out by Victoria Police, it continues to just get bigger and bigger, unfortunately.
1: And farm waste is being used to fight deadly hospital superbugs as part of a world-first trial. Scientists at the University of Queensland have developed a self-cleaning coating made from sugarcane, banana and hemp, which acts as a non-toxic way of keeping bacteria off equipment. This is Air National News. The two teams to play in the NRL Grand Final next Sunday were decided at the weekend. Terry Daniel reports.
5: The Newcastle Knights will play in the NRL Grand Final for the first time in 25 years after two epic Sandon Smith tries paved the way for a dramatic win over the Penrith Panthers. Penrith were in the lead at halftime despite the absence of Nathan Cleary, who suffered a compound fracture in his ankle in the first half. But they were stunned in the second half as the Knights claimed a 22-14 victory despite having a man down due to Phoenix Crossland's send-off for a hip-drop tackle. With the Sydney Roosters win over the Dolphins on Friday night, the scene is now set for the Knights-Roosters Grand Final. Newcastle's Fletcher Smith told Nine, it's hard to believe they've come from wooden spooners to where they are now.
6: Yeah, I can't believe it. You know, we've been up against it all year. Today was no different, a man down for the whole second half, and I'm just so proud of the group. The whole year we've had that backs against the wall mentality, and our region back home, all the fans here, they deserve this, and I just can't wait for the week ahead.
5: Terry Daniel, Air Sport.
1: The Wallabies have held on to defeat the world champion Springboks 42-38 in Perth after being reduced to just 11 players during the final 5 minutes. And South Africa has secured the one-day series with another win over Australia in the second ODI, defeating the Aussies by 32 runs. Australian Independent Radio News.
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11: It's actually pretty easy to be friendly when everyone's watching. 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
11: Oh boy. We're here again. Hello, happy Monday. Start of a brand new week. Cam here. Welcome to The Daily. Hope you enjoyed the last couple of days. Let's dive straight into what's going to be an absolutely massive show. We're going to run through the new album from Matthew West that came out a couple of days ago. We'll give you a full run through, tell you about the new live version of Brandon Lake's track, How Good God Is, and Riley Clemens finally has announced, after all of this teasing and promising that new music is coming, she's given us the title and release date of her next single. It's not that far away. We'll cover it all off at the news desk. Tarryn Wells, this Friday, is going to be releasing his brand new live album as our Artist of the Week. We're going to be covering off some of Tarryn's songs every single day to count down and to get ready. This live album was recorded in February at the start of the year. But next, we're going to kick off with your health and well-being firmly under the microscope with a little bit of Monday motivation. And when choosing a new habit, a lot of people seem to ask themselves, look, in a perfect world, what could I do on my best days? I think the trick that we're going to unpack in just a moment is, what can you actually stick to even on your worst days? Might give you a little bit of a different way to think about it. Monday Motivation is on the way next at The Daily.
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0: Are you tuned into The Daily? All right, happy Monday. Let's kick off your week with a little bit of Monday motivation. Alrighty, so as well as doing the show, I'm a personal trainer. So the next couple of minutes here, we're going to dive into an aspect of your health and your well-being. Now, this is a quote from, and we've mentioned this many times on the show, but one of my favorite books of all time is Atomic Habits by a guy called James Clear. And he says, when choosing a new habit, many people seem to ask themselves, what can I do on my best days? The trick here, though, is to ask, what can I stick to even on my worst days? Start small and master the art of showing up. So let's look at this through the lens of your health, your fitness, and your well-being. There's something actually pretty realistic about this quote, because a lot of us build the habits that we want around the best version of ourselves. You think of the good days, right? You imagine getting up early, smashing a workout, eating perfectly, drinking plenty of water, getting your steps in, and going to bed on time. It sounds great, but what happens when work is stressful? When you're tired, when the kids are super demanding, or you just don't feel like doing anything at all? That's probably the better question to ask in the second part of this idea. What can you still do even when life isn't going well? Maybe it's a 10-minute walk instead of an hour at the gym. Maybe it's doing just something quickly at home instead of skipping movement altogether. Maybe it's choosing one decent meal rather than deciding the whole day is ruined. Now, there's a part of you, I'm sure, that might be thinking, in the context of the bigger picture, does something that small really matter? But that misses the point. The habit isn't just the exercise or the healthy meal. It's becoming someone who keeps showing up. Because your health and your well-being, they aren't built from a handful of heroic days where everything goes to plan. They're built from ordinary days, from difficult days, and days when your motivation is nowhere to be found. I want to encourage you to start small enough that you can succeed when life gets messy, and then simply repeat it. Consistency rarely looks impressive in the moment, but over time, it's a game changer, and everything shifts. That's your Monday motivation.
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0: last week. There's a dozen brand new songs. A couple of them have been out in the wild for a little while, like this song, Good. That one was the very first taste of this project. We'll give you a fly through and a little snapshot of every single one of these new songs and hear a little bit more about what Matthew's had to say about this project. But before we do that, we're going to log into the Daily Randomizer. Mellow Monday is on the agenda once more to help us ease into the fact that Monday's here again already. We've got a stripped back and acoustic version of One If Apes next at the Daily.
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0: those days.
1: Still to come on The Daily, Matthew West has released his latest album. We'll give you a full run through at the news desk after we do this.
2: Like right now, I'm going to mix things up a little bit.
1: All right, let's log into the Daily Randomizer. It's our computer here in the studio. Based on the search information we're about to type in, it'll select the next song for us to listen to on the show. It could be a really big hit that was massive all around the world. It could be a bit of an unknown deep cut or anything in between. Anything goes, but on a Monday, it's got to be a live and acoustic stripped-back version of one of your faves. We just put the asterisks on the search, Mellow Monday, because sometimes off the back of the weekend, I know, you're just not quite ready to start a new week, so let's just ease our way into it just with a nice relaxing little number. So let's see what we're going to roll with for the randomizer's selection today as the algorithm works its way through. Probably invest in some more processing so that we can do it a little bit quicker. But anyway, never mind. Oh, yes, Need to Breathe, Brother. This was such a big hit for the band, Need to Breathe. But this is a live acoustic recording of the song that was taken during their All the Feels tour in 2017. Crazy to think that was almost a decade ago, but live, acoustic and unplugged, this is Need to Breathe and Brother at The Daily.

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3: Keep it right here.

project called Jesus is King. He says, every song on this record fills in the blank. Jesus is dot, dot, dot. Because when we discover who Jesus really is, it changes everything about who we are. All right, let's give you a little fly through of the album. Here's track one.

It was the first taste of it a while ago. Good. Track 4. Back to Jesus.

is The Good Fight, track 6. Shame is not my story. This is track 7.

0: This one came out a week ago. God's got a plan, so take his hand and let him take you. Between here
1: track 11, here in heaven. It's knowing you're the king of both. I know.
0: And finally, track 12, Jesus is King, the reprise. Now, Matthew says, the world has a lot to say about who we are and where we should put our hope, but discovering who Jesus is changes everything. These songs were written in moments when I needed that reminder myself. They reminded me that fear, failure, or the noise of this world doesn't get the final word. Only Jesus does. My prayer is that these songs meet you wherever you are and remind you of one unchanging truth. Jesus is King.
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1: Are you tuned into The Daily? And still to come, we've got plenty ahead. 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
2: So thank God for the anger, force me to pray. 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
1: 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Yeah, it's a live album, and as your artist of the week, we're going to hear from Tauren every single day this week. 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
1: 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I will get you thinking as well with our daily thought. There's plenty all on the way. 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